0: And this is one of the most dangerous aspects, because if we are unable to document, then the entire issue of testimony falls into debate. And this is where we are today, where someone welcomed to the United States that was presented for the crimes that were instigated by him and the entirety of the Israeli regime.
1: On Saturday, a group of Israel NGOs, including B'Tselem and Breaking the Silence, issued a joint statement saying, "We call on the international community to act now. Immediate pressure on Israel is required to stop further attacks, prevent pogroms and further killings, and ensure the protection of Palestinians in accordance with Israel's obligations under international law." We have 20 seconds, Mariam, if you can elaborate on this.
0: I think this time is not just for action, but to ensure genuine obstruction of Israeli capacity to continue in its crimes. It is not normal nor okay that a country that has engaged is treated as a normal state. It is not normal to continue sustaining it with military aid. At a bare minimum, just obstruct its capacity to target human lives.
1: Mariam Barghouti, want to thank you for being with us, Palestinian writer and journalist based in the West Bank, speaking to us from Amman, Jordan. She recently addressed the UN Security Council on the crisis in the West Bank. That does it for our show. Happy birthday to Sarah Nasser. I'll be in Martha's Vineyard Friday night, July 31st, to speak after a screening of Steal the Story, Please, in Vineyard Haven. Then on to Madison, Wisconsin, and Chicago, and to my hometown of Bayshore on September 17th. I'm Amy Goodman.
2: With dry weather and a reduced snowpack in Washington, one accidental spark can lead to a wildfire. 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

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Comencemos. Hello and welcome to another edition of the Latin Lounge, La Sala Latina. I'm Corazón, bringing you music from every corner of the Latin world. Music opens new paths into other cultures and brings us together through a language we can all understand. Today, we begin with lively, playful sound or Argentine pop rock, catchy melodies, a mischievous spirit, and plenty of rhythm. Later, we'll shift gears with a little ska, some cumbia, and the tropical flavor no Latin lounge would be complete without. Let's get started.

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0: Acabamos de escuchar a Juanes y a la banda venezolana Rawayana con Time Lapse de Sol. 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Y para comenzar este bloque, Julieta Venegas nos trajo Tiempos Dorados. You're listening to the Latin Lounge, and I'm Corazón. Gracias por sintonizarnos. We just heard Juanes and the Venezuelan band Rawayana with Time Lapse de Sol. Before that, Juanes teamed up with Bomba Estéreo for Muérdeme, a modern cumbia with plenty of Colombian flavor. We also heard Julieta Venegas with Sin Documentos, her version of the Los Rodríguez classic. And we started the set with another song from Julieta Venegas, Tiempos Dorados. You're listening to the Latin Lounge, I'm Corazón. Thank you for listening. Gracias por sintonizarnos.
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Y para comenzar el bloque, Talia con Boomerang. Estás escuchando La Sala Latina, Yo Soy Corazón. We just heard Colombian musician Jason Landero, known as the heir to cumbia, with La Pava Congona, a song by his grandfather, the legendary Andrés Landero. Before that, we heard Jason Landero with Santa Lucía. We also heard Talia and Yuri with Todo, Todo, Todo, the Daniela Romo hit, now with a cumbia sound. And we started the set with Talia and Boomerang. You're listening to the Latin Lounge, and I'm Corazón. Gracias por sintonizarnos.

Hang out with me, Jukebox Jenny, on Sundays from 6 to 8 p.m. to hear America's very own music, the blues. Let me help you shake the trouble out with a mix of funk, R&B, and blues from Delta to Chicago. You'll hear...

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Ahí te esperamos. 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
3: 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We just heard Jenny and the Mexicats with Verde Más Allá. This British, Spanish, and Mexican band mixes cumbia with flamenco, jazz, and other sounds. Before that, we heard Sabana by Las Caramba, a group formed in Barcelona by women from Venezuela, Cuba, Argentina, Catalonia, and France. And we started the set with another song.

song from Las Carambas, El Beso, which begins with rumba and gradually builds into a powerful timba. You're listening to the Latin Lounge, and I'm Corazón. Gracias por sintonizarnos.

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0: Acabamos de escuchar a Dona Onete, la reina del carimbó de Para, Brasil, con No Meio Do Pitiu, una canción inspirada en el bullicio del mercado, Ver o Peso de Belém. 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Su música mezcla la cumbia con reggae, dub y rock. Y para comenzar, Cumbia Boruca con Cumbia del Amor. We just heard Dona Onete, the Queen of Carimbó from Pará, Brazil, with No Meio Do Pitiu. The song inspired by the sights and sounds of Belém's Ver o Peso market. Before that, we heard Jamburana, inspired by jambu, an Amazonian plant that creates a tingling feeling in the mouth. We also heard the Mexican-French band Cumbia Boruca with Fiesta en las Calles. Their music mixes cumbia with reggae, dub, and rock. And we started the set with Cumbia Boruca and Cumbia del Amor. You're listening to the Latin Lounge, and I'm Corazón. Estás escuchando la Saga Latina, soy Corazón. Gracias por sintonizarnos. Thank you for listening.
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We just heard Orchestra Songo Loca from Coquimbo, Chile, with Se Acabó el Abuso, a lively mix of salsa and timba. Before that, we heard Biorritmo with Majadero. This Richmond, Virginia band gives hard salsa a modern sound with touches of funk and experimental music. And we started the set with another song from Biorritmo, La Verdad. You're listening to the Latin Lounge, and I'm Corazón. Gracias por sintonizarnos. Estás escuchando La Sala Latina. Gracias por sintonizarnos.

0: right ahead. Coming up.
1: Welcome to Democracy Now!, democracynow.org, The War and Peace Report. 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

Y para despedirnos, los dejamos con dos estilos de salsa. 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Espero que disfruten de estas canciones. Lo volveremos a ver muy pronto. To close the show, I'm leaving you with two styles of salsa. First, Puerto Rican singer Charlie Cruz with Mi Reina from his new album Invicto. Then, La Excelencia with Caminando. This New York band combines the power of 1970 salsa dura with a modern sound. I hope you enjoy the music, and I'll see you again very soon. Gracias por sintonizarnos.

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2: This is your KYRS live and local calendar for July 27th through the 30th. Monday, Jerry Lee Raines at the Parlor, Is It Cool Though at Zola, and the Mac Movement open mic with Schlick at the Red Room. Monday and Tuesday, open jam at Jackson Street. Tuesday, Jameson Sampson and the All-Star Jam at Zola, open mic with Nate Dunnigan at the Parlor, the River Street Latin Band at Global Food and Art Market in Garland, Milonga at Timber Run Reserve, and Cyanate at the Big Dipper. Wednesday, Heat Speak and many others at the Kendall Yards Night Market, Kylie Hill and Aki Fumikado at Zola, Flory, Friendship, and Mill Pond at the Chameleon, open mic with Derek Hart at the Checkerboard, and the Downtown Get Down Jam at the Red Room. Thursday, Gloria and Dave Long at Zola, Blues Jam at Chan's Red Dragon, Francis Brown at Coeur d'Alene Park and Brown's Edition, Chemical X and Better Days at the Big Dipper, and Too Slim and the Tail Draggers at Waterfront Park in Medical Lake. 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
2: This is your KYRS live and local calendar for July 27th through the 30th. Monday, Jerry Lee Raines at the Parlor, Is It Cool Though at Zola, and the Mac Movement open mic with Schlick at the Red Room. Monday and Tuesday, open jam at Jackson Street. Tuesday, Jameson Sampson and the All-Star Jam at Zola, open mic with Nate Dunnigan at the Parlor, the River Street Latin Band at Global Food and Art Market in Garland, Milonga at Timber Run Reserve, and Cyanate at the Big Dipper. Wednesday, Heat Speak and many others at the Kendall Yards Night Market, Kylie Hill and Aki Fumikado at Zola, Flory, Friendship, and Mill Pond at the Chameleon, open mic with Derek Hart at the Checkerboard, and the Downtown Get Down Jam at the Red Room. Thursday, Gloria and Dave Long at Zola, Blues Jam at Chan's Red Dragon, Francis Brown at Coeur d'Alene Park and Brown's Edition, Chemical X and Better Days at the Big Dipper, and Too Slim and the Tail Draggers at Waterfront Park in Medical Lake. 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

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Doors open at 6 and the music beginning at 7. 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And prepare for liftoff with Slee Boy and the Easy Sleazies, bringing their psychedelic space jazz fusion from mellow melodic grooves to wild paint-shaking jams. 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

0: And welcome to the latest edition of People Talk. And sadly, I do have an announcement for everyone in Radioland and in Spokane tonight. This will be the last episode of People Talk, as far as KYRS is concerned and anything in the near future. So I want to say thank you very much for almost 3 years, about 2.5 years worth of radio time, getting to meet so many wonderful people in the community, so many awesome musicians and, you know, social justice folks in the community and artists. And just the list goes on. Movie making, you know, folks, directors, just so much talent, so much raw talent in this community, man. I'm happy to have been a part of it and to have been able to support it for the amount of time I was. Thank you to all my friends from afar who've come on the show and, you know, spent some time with Chris. So I appreciate everyone who's been a loyal listener. And, yeah, so tonight you're listening to KYRS Medical Lake Spokane, 88.1 and 92.3 FM, 509-747-3807 if you'd like to shout out or any last words for your host. But tonight we have Matt from The Colorfly. Say hello, Matt.
1: Hello.
0: But also from other projects as well, many other projects.
1: That's true.
0: You're in a few others in town, but now you've got your solo project, yeah?
1: I kind of made this album on my own, so a little bit.
0: Very cool.
1: Yeah.
0: So tell us about the album.
1: It's a stone jam. No, the album is...
0: stone jam.
1: Yeah. I don't know.
0: Casey Kasem.
1: I referred to it to my record label as my McCartney.
0: Nice.
1: Because it was just like a lot of 30 days of basically tracking in my apartment. And
0: what's the album called?
1: It's called Duster.
0: All right. Well, do you want to play a track from it?
1: I will.
0: Let's do it. Here, I'm going to mic you with mine, too.
1: Okay. A lot of these songs I've never played before, so that's pretty interesting. So we'll get some good versions.

0: I love that track, dude. It's very I don't know, man. It's just, I don't know, very melodic, very fun, man, to like listen to, very heartfelt. You can hear it. But Hollandaise.
1: That's a good one.
0: This one really, for some reason, speaks out to me, man. Tell me about Hollandaise.
1: That's one of my favorite tracks. It's just a pun. A lot of I get like a lot of inspiration from just puns.
0: I love it. There's just something about Hollandaise that really sticks out to me. I'm looking at the back of the CD as we're hanging out.
1: I'll play it.
0: Let's do it.
1: I've never done. I did it once live, I think, but this is one of my favorites. It's called Hollandaise.

0: love that one, man. Hollandaise. We got to take a quick break. We'll be right back.
1: Does this sound like something you've done before? Aw, rats, I sold my entire record collection in exchange for a huge bin full of whipped cream and other delights by Herb Alpert. Aw, dag blame it, my love for irony and weird bits has really gotten me into a situation this time. Aw. Lucky for you, I have a way to make this all go away. Tune into Basement Beats, hosted by DJ Shrimp Biscuit, every Tuesday night from 8 to 10 p.m., for a wide range of esoteric and forgotten dance tunes that are sure to put a smile on your face and make you forget that Herb Alpert is basically your master now.

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0: And that was an ode to Munchie. That was the theme song for the movie Munchie, a favorite of both of ours.
1: Yes. And truly an amazing film. Nothing has come since before or since as amazing as
0: the
1: Munchie.
0: The magnum opus of Munchie. There's a part two. There's also a Munchies. But yeah, dude, that was a little nod to you, Matt. So.
1: Thank you so much.
0: You're welcome. What's the next song that you have?
1: It's called Chocolate Reservoir.
0: Let's do it.

0: Very cool, man. I love the riffs. I love the melodies, you know? Just like, I don't know, man.
1: I think it's longer on the record, but it's just like...
0: I can't wait. Thank you again for the CD, man. I can't wait. There's a couple of songs on here. I'm not going to skip ahead because I know that you got a few planned. Tell me about, you know, or do you have any shows coming up or any kind of things that you're, you know, have in the works?
1: I think we might do an album release show at the Monterey.
0: Very cool.
1: Possible. That'd be pretty cool.
0: A little karaoke jam afterwards.
1: It's going to be insane, I think, a little bit. But I think we might play in August as well. I'm going on tour with Lust for Glory as well. This band, another band I'm in. So that'd be cool. So I'll be busy with that, but, you know.
0: I love it. It smelled like Paris. It smelled like Paris for the longest time.
1: It's on my list.
0: I'm going to Paris in November.
1: Yeah.
0: You know, and yeah, I'm going to have to listen to this.
1: Do you
0: want to
1: know what that's
0: there.
1: About?
0: Yeah, I do.
1: Okay. That's about a flannel that I bought in Paris that actually accidentally got washed. And then it just lost the smell.
0: Mm-hmm.
1: But more than that,
0: it's painful.
1: More than that, it's about my autism diagnosis.
0: Really?
1: Because the way I handled it was very, it made me realize that, oh, I do have a mental illness because this is a big deal to me. Whereas other people, you know, it's like when you move somebody's stuff or whatever, right? But it just shook me, I guess. And yeah. So I wrote that song.
0: That's fair. Thank you for sharing that first and foremost. Another one that popped up off of the back of the CD case right here. And yeah, I don't know. Hollandaise. I really liked Chocolate Reservoir right there.
1: Thank you.
0: I don't know. There's just, like I said, got a good like hook to it, you know?
1: The whole album's got some sort of feeling to it.
0: Every single one I've heard so far, I'm a fan, and I'm really excited to hear more. But thank you for telling that story, man. Like,
1: yeah, man.
0: You know,
1: I've never told it, really.
0: I'll get you another flannel when I'm there
1: please.
0: In November.
1: Please
0: and
1: do.
0: I'll make sure that it smells like Paris.
1: Thank you so much.
0: And I'll bring it back.
1: Thank
0: but
1: you.
0: From one neurodivergent person to another, I understand what it's like to... not always cope in the healthiest way.
1: Yeah,
0: with things that seem so small and so minuscule mm-hmm. to others hold a lot of meaning.
1: It's very strange.
0: To others like ourselves.
1: Very, very strange. I've never had that kind of reaction to something. I don't think necessarily.
0: Yeah. Wait till you come to my VHS collection. See if somebody touches them without the
1: there you go.
0: The slip cover wow. case on them, dude.
1: Right.
0: I'll lose it if somebody spilled something on one of those tapes.
1: You'd see a
0: monster, man.
1: Exactly. Like Munchie.
0: Munchie.
1: You'd see Munchie
0: you'd see
1: come
0: Dom
1: out of
0: DeLuise
1: you.
0: And Munchie yeah. coming right
1: hey,
0: out of
1: I'm
0: it. Hey! What's the next track,
1: horrible.
0: Man?
1: A song called Down.
0: Let's do it.
1: Okay. This one's kind of a downer, but it's okay.

0: I can't wait to listen to the full album, man.
1: Yeah, man.
0: Also executive produced by Greg Richling.
1: Yeah, from Wallflowers.
0: Shout out to Greg. Huh?
1: Yeah, Wallflower Boy.
0: No, Wallflower Boy.
1: He is an amazing. Shore Dive Records. Yeah, he's an amazing. He's just an amazing musician.
0: Yeah, I can't wait. The acoustics sound awesome. I just can't wait to hear what it sounds like in the studio.
1: Oh, yeah, definitely.
0: Where can people find the album?
1: It's on Spotify and everywhere, basically.
0: Where can they buy, like, a physical copy?
1: They're, I have them, and then our record label has them on their website, I think, too.
0: And that's Shore Dive Records?
1: Yeah.
0: Mm-hmm. Right on. There's one really creeping me out a little bit on the back, just because of what happened to me yesterday. I told you on the way up here. It's very strange. First of all, this is my last episode, and Matt was accidentally maybe going to be on a few weeks ago, right? We got the dates mixed up. And then I was on vacation. And serendipitously, you're here tonight because I couldn't think of a more wonderful and lovely person that
1: Thanks
0: I know
1: so much.
0: To be here to end this with me, right? Someone who's been on multiple times, been a huge supporter of People Talk. But yesterday, I almost drowned, okay? There was a near-death experience we're talking, people. Like, no joke. Made me emotional today, you know, when I woke up and I had a chance to think about it. I had a panic attack and asthma attack in the middle of Lake Coeur d'Alene yesterday. Almost didn't make it back to shore. Almost didn't make it here for the show tonight. And I find it odd that on the back of your CD, number 5, I drown.
1: I drown.
0: Yeah. What are the chances I have somebody on my last episode the day after I almost drown?
1: Honestly, yeah.
0: On here and with a track. That is, I drown,
1: and I'm willing to play it. Although it's,
0: I was going to ask for a request because
1: very difficult, but I will do it.
0: Will you?
1: I will try
0: because I almost died yesterday. Absolutely. I'm asking for you to please try to do
1: yeah.
0: I drown.
1: Yeah, okay. I think you need to see the finger action when I play it because
0: oh,
1: it's
0: I'm
1: hard.
0: Down.
1: That's a lot. I got to remember the other part. Okay, I think I got it. Ready?
0: Let's do it.
1: This is I drown.

0: thank you for doing that.
1: Absolutely.
0: That one really was like, I was looking down the track list and I was like, no way, man.
1: Right.
0: What's the next one you got? Thank you for fitting that in, man, in between what you already had planned. What's the next song?
1: It's a little song about an experience I just had because I got to meet one of my musical idols.
0: Yeah, tell me about that for a second. This was just the other day, like literally 2 days ago or something,
1: 2 days
0: right?
1: ago.
0: And who was it?
1: Steven Jenkins from Third Eye Blind.
0: Third Eye, dude.
1: The man.
0: Yeah.
1: Yeah.

0: all the bangers that were on the radio at that Jumper. Point in time, dude. Jumper, dude. Like, dude, so you met him.
1: I did. I met him. And
0: how did it go? Where did you meet him?
1: So I was doing photography for the Wow Wows for them opening for Third Eye Blind. And I was just doing my job. And they're in the trailer next to us. And I just got to say, hey, man, your music means so much to me. And he just was like, oh, cool. Why don't you come see us play side stage? So I did. And then after that, I just kind of walked back with him back to the trailer. And I said, hey, here's our record. If you, you know, you could just throw it in a suitcase or something like that. But here, if you want it. And I left for 30 minutes. And I came back and they were all standing outside the trailer. And Steven's just like, hey, man, we were looking for you. And I was like, me? And he's like, yeah, man, your album's really, really good. He's like, everything flows like it's supposed to. It's not overthought. It's just brilliantly, like, you know, layered. It was just like, it was just bizarre. Kind of out of
0: validation from one of your heroes.
1: Yeah, he's like, I followed you on Spotify too. And then after that, I was just like, one quick thing before I got in the shuttle to leave for the plane to leave. I was just like, we signed my guitar.
0: And he did.
1: So he signed my guitar.
0: That's sick, dude.
1: Yeah.
0: Dreams do come true. Yeah. You know, full circle. You've worked hard for it. And you weren't even there to play that day.
1: No.
0: You were there just to help out, right? Yeah, and do some photography. Yeah. And that's really cool. I'm happy for you, man. So you got a little track, a little dedication to Third Eye Blind today.
1: Yeah, it's a little, yeah, dedication. Oh, we're getting a call.
0: We have a call. So why don't you go ahead and just 1 second there. I'm going to answer this. Hello, Jesse. Are you there?
2: I'm here.
0: So what's going on, my guy?
2: I just wanted to see off in your last episode.
0: I really appreciate that, man. And thank you guys for being a part of it, man. It's not the end of other, you know, projects. You're included in one of those. Spoiler alert to anyone out there listening. But yeah, this is it's a hard night, man. It's hard to say goodbye. So, but I won't be totally gone. I'll still be around. I'll still be moderating panels. I'll still be, you know, I've got some podcast stuff coming up, but, yeah, man, I really appreciate you, Jesse.
2: Yeah. Yeah. We had a mutual friend that introduced us and we got to be on your show a few times and I gained a good friend out of it. So, I really appreciate you.
0: Appreciate you too, man. And, yeah, I got a great friend out of it too, man. I can't wait for many more years to come.
2: Yeah.
0: Well,
2: definitely.
0: Thanks.
2: So, yeah.
0: Thanks for calling, man, and I'll see you soon.
2: See you soon, buddy.
0: Shout out to Petunia and Loomis.
1: Oh, hey, you guys rock. I love you guys' store.
2: Thank you.
0: All right, man. Love you, buddy.
2: Love you too, bud.
0: That was very nice. That means a lot to me. So thank you so much, Jesse. Thanks for being a friend and a listener and a guest, man. So thanks for making cool things happen and introducing me to cool people. And here we go. This is dedicated to Third Eye Blind.
1: This is how it's going to be.

0: How's it gonna be
1: when you don't practice? How's it gonna be when you can't remember half the words?
0: Dude, you killed it though. And I couldn't tell you a more fitting song for you to play tonight for the ending. Listen to those words are kind of haunting while we were hanging out. Got a few text messages from some people, you know, saying goodbye and whatnot. No. We got another caller. Let's take this call real quick.
2: This phone's ringing more. Hello, how are we? What do we have here? Hi, I'm going to patch it through.
0: Lene, are you there?
3: I am here. Hello. And I for one, am going to miss you on there.
0: I will miss you, too. I'm going to miss everybody who's been a part of, you know, KYRS, especially you. You know, Dana, you guys have been super supportive and allowed me to be here, you know. I remember the first day I came in and pitched the show to Dana, man, and, like, he had a lot of faith in me. So shout out to you. Shout out to Dana. Shout out to Sharo, who made the connection with all of you guys. I'm going to miss you.
3: Yeah, and you talk about a brush with death. So what is the next chapter for you?
0: You know, I'm just going to focus on kind of doing what I do right now with my therapy practice, just really focusing on healing, you know, and healing the community, healing myself, having some time to just kind of, I think, take some time to breathe, maybe do a little bit of some traveling and whatnot. But just right now, I'm feeling like my battery's depleted and I really just need some rest.
3: Yeah, that's a tough spot to be in.
0: It is, but I'll
3: take
0: be recharged.
3: Care of yourself.
0: I'll be recharged again, so don't you worry. I'll still be around.
3: Okay. In the meantime, I feel like an envelope. I think I was your first caller. I might be your last.
0: Well, hey, it's fitting. It's fitting. I'm seeing a lot of beautiful things happen tonight. Lots of strange things are aligning themselves. And so I'm really happy that you were potentially my last call. So thank you so much for everything and for all the things you shared on the air.
3: Okay.
0: Take care, Linnea. Yeah, I'm gonna miss you guys too, man. You know, like it's a hard goodbye. You know, I'm a long goodbye, guys. So this radio show tonight with Matt was perfect because it takes me a long time to say goodbye.
1: Yeah, I get it. I get that feeling.
0: Hey, I want to hear this Paris song.
1: It's going.
0: Let's do it.
1: I've never played it really, except for when I recorded it. So we'll see how it sounds. It's kind of spooky and it has violin on the record. Done by Julia. This is a genius. This is called Smelled Like Paris for the longest time.

0: Hauntingly beautiful, man. I can hear that pain, man, from left. That flannel, man. How long did you have it for before it accidentally got washed?
1: Forever.
0: Who accidentally washed it?
1: Oh, it's just me. You're just my stupid
0: just doing. Kind of your own. It's just an accidental kind of thing.
1: Yeah.
0: I'm going to bring you back another one, buddy.
1: Thank you, buddy.
0: Or give me that one, and I'm bringing it back, and I'm gonna rub it on everything French in Paris.
1: On berets. On the Louvre and mine.
0: Berets only, and Mona Lisa's smile. Yeah,
1: thank you.
0: Hey, I'm serious. If you want that flannel smell like Paris again, you give it to me. I will take it with me, my friend.
1: I was more enticed by you bringing me another one.
0: I'll bring you another one if you want, but if you want that other one back.
1: A thrift one.
0: I will. Bring it back. I can't wait.
1: I'm excited for you to go.
0: Me too, man. Never been. I'm going to be going to Spain too, so near Barcelona and stuff.
1: Oh, that's cool.
0: With my girlfriend Amy, so we're really excited. That's but really exciting. Unfortunately, a lot of things are on fire around there right now, and I'm getting so sad and depressed watching France and Spain specifically have a lot of wildfires right now. So global warming is real.
1: It's also the first case of Ebola in France, right?
0: Really?
1: So there's also Ebola there.
0: Man.
1: I don't know if you want to go.
0: I'm still going. I don't care.
1: Sure.
0: F it, dude. Like, I'm good. I go to see Paris and die? Sure. There are worse ways to go.
1: You'll probably die there. I mean, they won't let you come back to America. There's no way.
0: Is that a bad thing? I don't know. Maybe I kind of want to purposely get Ebola at this point so I can stay in France for as long as possible.
1: Totally. We're just blowing through these songs. We got through.
0: I know. We're out of time almost. So do you have one more that you'd like to play? Let's do one more. Hey, I just want to say thanks again, man. Thanks for being here. Thanks for always being on People Talk. I don't know, man. Thanks for being a good friend.
1: No problem, man. Yeah, I'll do a short one.
0: Yeah, whatever, man.
1: It's called Soul. I've never played it. I'm just like figuring out.
0: So I love you, man.
1: Okay, I think I got it. One, two, three.

0: I think that's a great song to end it on, man.
1: Thanks, buddy.
0: Again, you're listening to Matt from the Colorflies. Also, was it Lust for Glory?
1: Yeah, Lust for Glory is going to go on tour, and we're gonna rock it. We're going to the South.
0: Really?
1: Yeah. Our first shows are like in South Dakota or something.
0: No way. Yeah. And then you're going to work your way all the way down south?
1: Yeah, pretty much. Or just come back. I think we might be going back from like to Portland and Seattle and stuff like that.
0: Well, if you want to support Matt, where can they buy your stuff? Where can they listen again? All streaming platforms. The Colorflies are on, and your new album Duster is on.
1: Oh yeah, it's all on every streaming thing. You could stop me on the sidewalk and just ask for an album. I'll have one probably with me. I won't, but I'll make a mental note that you want one.
0: If you're a Munchie fan.
1: If you're a fan of Munchie, then you're a fan of mine.
0: You're a fan of mine.
1: Anyone who's a fan of Munchie is a fan of mine.
0: Is a fan.
1: You know what I watched the other night? Gremlins 2.
0: Oh, Gremlins 2 is phenomenal.
1: It's
0: like,
1: insane.
0: It's got the babe gremlin, yeah. The gargoyle gremlin.
1: And it has the gremlin that can talk. And the gremlin. Smart.
0: Oh, the googly-eyed gremlin's always the one that really freaked me out the most.
1: Oh, the one that's like the one that's losing its mind on
0: drugs.
1: Yeah,
0: dude. Insane.
1: I know. That movie is irresponsible, I think. It's like the thing I would say the most about it is it's like, they're like, what if we took a beloved franchise and threw it in the garbage?
0: Yeah, you know, well done. Well done, Joe.
1: And now they're making a new one.
0: Are you serious?
1: Like, there's a new Gremlins coming out, and it's going to be terrible.
0: Of course, it's going to be. Anything that's been made in the 20s to 2020s alone has been pretty terrible.
1: I mean, I tend to agree.
0: Quite a bit. Anything that was from the past that is a remake or a sequel. I saw The Odyssey the other day. I really enjoyed that. It was very true to, like, fantasy, you know, epics.
1: You know what's really good? Toy Story 5.
0: I didn't get a chance to see it.
1: I really wanted to.
0: Was it a tearjerker like the last one?
1: It made me cry.
0: Dude, the last one made me cry with them like walking off into the sunset.
1: I put sunglasses on and just like walked out of the theater.
0: Like, I gotta go, dude. I can't.
1: Come out of Toy Story 5 running into somebody.
0: I'm gonna check it out. Well, everybody, this is Chris R. from People Talk and Matt of the Colorflies. I love you. Thank you so much for all the time. You know. Yeah.

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We just heard The Damned from 2001 album Grave Disorder. The song was Neverland. Before that, from the Black album from The Damned, we heard The Lively Arts. Also, in that last set, Fontaine's DC with A Hero's Death. We started off the set and the show this week with two songs from The Jam. It was Mr. Clean, and the other song in there was Down in the Tube Station at Midnight. Before we get back in the music, I'd like to remind everybody, if you'd like to show your support for KYRS, it's very easy to do. 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Well, let's get back into the music. We've got Joy Division coming up in this next set by request. Also, Digital Leather and The Lost Sounds, as well as this one here from The Crows, or just from Crows. This is Slowly Separate, starting off this next set of the night here on The Edge program on KYRS, Thin Air Community Radio.

0: Greetings from Tromaville. This is Lloyd Kaufman, president of Troma Entertainment and creator of The Toxic Avenger. 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

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You're listening to The Edge Program. Just finishing up this first hour of this edition of The Edge Program. That was The Homosexuals right there with Divorce Proceedings from Reality. Also in that last set, The Hair Shirt from The Birthday Party. Two songs from Boys Next Door. It was Brave Exhibitions and Dive Position. We heard the band Nightclub back there with Listen Up. Also, Your Looking Glass from The Lost Sounds. We also heard Black Flowers from The Future from Digital Leather. And started off the set there with Crows with Slowly Separate. Joy Division also in that last set with No Love Lost. Let's get right back in the music. Again, you are listening to KYRS Medical Lake Spokane, 88.1 and 92.3 FM. This is Two Balloys starting off this next set with The Retractor right here on KYRS Thin Air Community Radio.

KYRS, Medical Lake Spokane, 88.1 and 92.3 FM. It is now the top of the hour. That is Love and Rockets right there with The Teardrop Collector. Before that, we heard Bauhaus from 2006, Endless Summer of the Damned. Also in that last set, Dolly's Car with Cornwall Stone. It was Psychedelic Furs back there with two songs. We heard President Gas, and the other song in there was Pulse. The band Ritual Veil also in that last set with the song Gray Filter. A little further back there, we heard The Clash with Red Angel Dragnet, The Good, The Bad, and The Queen with Herculean, Prefects with Escort Girls, and Total Luck. If you'd like to find out everything we played tonight, it's very easy to do. Just go to kyrs.org. When you're on the website, just click on Program, Schedule, and Programming, and scroll down there on Monday night. You'll see the Edge program. 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And while you're on the website, you can even donate to KYRS. 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You can check out shows anytime you want as well through the archive feature. So check that out. Well, that wraps it up for me. I'm Mike.

Market in Garland, Milonga at Timber Run Reserve, and Cyanate at the Big Dipper. 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

This is your KYRS live and local calendar for July 27th through the 30th. Monday, Jerry Lee Raines at the Parlor, Is It Cool Though at Zola, and the Mac Movement open mic with Schlick at the Red Room. Monday and Tuesday, open jam at Jackson Street. Tuesday, Jameson Sampson and the All-Star Jam at Zola, open mic with Nate Dunnigan at the Parlor, the River Street Latin Band at Global Food and Art Market in Garland, Milonga at Timber Run Reserve, and Cyanate at the Big Dipper. Wednesday, Heat Speak and many others at the Kendall Yards Night Market, Kylie Hill and Aki Fumikado at Zola, Flory, Friendship, and Mill Pond at the Chameleon, open mic with Derek Hart at the Checkerboard, and the Downtown Get Down Jam at the Red Room. Thursday, Gloria and Dave Long at Zola, Blues Jam at Chan's Red Dragon, Francis Brown at Coeur d'Alene Park and Brown's Edition, Chemical X and Better Days at the Big Dipper, and Too Slim and the Tail Draggers at Waterfront Park in Medical Lake. 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
2: The National Highway Traffic Safety Administration, or NHTSA, says texting is the most alarming distraction. 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

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Monday, Jerry Lee Raines at the Parlor, Is It Cool Though at Zola, and the Mac Movement open mic with Schlick at the Red Room. Monday and Tuesday, open jam at Jackson Street. Tuesday, Jameson Sampson and the All-Star Jam at Zola, open mic with Nate Dunnigan at the Parlor, the River Street Latin Band at Global Food and Art Market in Garland, Milonga at Timber Run Reserve, and Cyanate at the Big Dipper. Wednesday, Eat Speak and many others at the Kendall Yards Night Market, Kylie Hill and Aki Fumikado at Zola, Flory, Friendship, and Mill Pond at the Chameleon, open mic with Derek Hart at the Checkerboard, and the Downtown Get Down Jam at the Red Room. Thursday, Gloria and Dave Long at Zola, Blues Jam at Chan's Red Dragon, Francis Brown at Coeur d'Alene Park and Brown's Edition, Chemical X and Better Days at the Big Dipper, and Too Slim and the Tail Draggers at Waterfront Park in Medical Lake. 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
3: Are your kids' grades, eating habits, or sleep schedule changing dramatically? Do they switch friend groups all the time, or do they go from super social to isolated? Do they have mood swings or breakdowns over what seems like nothing, suddenly asking oddly specific questions about your struggles as a kid? Have they made their room a dark cave?
4: Two or more of these, and you should do a check-in. Expect them to say, "I'm good," but that doesn't mean they are. What makes these signs dangerous is that none of them look like distress. They look like personality.

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1: This is your KYRS live and local calendar for July 27th through the 30th. Monday, Jerry Lee Raines at the Parlor, Is It Cool Though at Zola, and the Mac Movement open mic with Schlick at the Red Room. Monday and Tuesday, open jam at Jackson Street. Tuesday, Jameson Sampson and the All-Star Jam at Zola, open mic with Nate Dunnigan at the Parlor, the River Street Latin Band at Global Food and Art Market in Garland, Milonga at Timber Run Reserve, and Cyanate at the Big Dipper. Wednesday, Heat Speak and many others at the Kendall Yards Night Market, Kylie Hill and Aki Fumikado at Zola, Flory, Friendship, and Mill Pond at the Chameleon, open mic with Derek Hart at the Checkerboard, and the Downtown Get Down Jam at the Red Room. Thursday, Gloria and Dave Long at Zola, Blues Jam at Chan's Red Dragon, Francis Brown at Coeur d'Alene Park and Brown's Edition, Chemical X and Better Days at the Big Dipper, and Too Slim and the Tail Draggers at Waterfront Park in Medical Lake. 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

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Monday, Jerry Lee Raines at the Parlor, Is It Cool Though at Zola, and the Mac Movement open mic with Schlick at the Red Room. Monday and Tuesday, open jam at Jackson Street. Tuesday, Jameson Sampson and the All-Star Jam at Zola, open mic with Nate Dunnigan at the Parlor, the River Street Latin Band at Global Food and Art Market in Garland, Milonga at Timber Run Reserve, and Cyanate at the Big Dipper. Wednesday, Heat Speak and many others at the Kendall Yards Night Market, Kylie Hill and Aki Fumikado at Zola, Flory, Friendship, and Mill Pond at the Chameleon, open mic with Derek Hart at the Checkerboard, and the Downtown Get Down Jam at the Red Room. Thursday, Gloria and Dave Long at Zola, Blues Jam at Chan's Red Dragon, Francis Brown at Coeur d'Alene Park and Brown's Edition, Chemical X and Better Days at the Big Dipper, and Too Slim and the Tail Draggers at Waterfront Park in Medical Lake. 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

0: Hey, hydrogen cyanide is used in chemical weapons. The Geneva Convention classifies it as a war crime to use it. But do you know what else produces this dangerous chemical?
1: Secondhand smoke. 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

This is your KYRS live and local calendar for July 27th through the 30th. Monday, Jerry Lee Raines at the Parlor, Is It Cool Though at Zola, and the Mac Movement open mic with Schlick at the Red Room. Monday and Tuesday, open jam at Jackson Street. Tuesday, Jameson Sampson and the All-Star Jam at Zola, open mic with Nate Dunnigan at the Parlor, the Rivers.

Street Latin Band at Global Food and Art Market in Garland, Milonga at Timber Run Reserve, and Cyanate at the Big Dipper. Wednesday, Heat Speak and many others at the Kendall Yards Night Market, Kylie Hill and Aki Fumikado at Zola, Flory, Friendship, and Mill Pond at the Chameleon, open mic with Derek Hart at the Checkerboard, and the Downtown Get Down Jam at the Red Room. Thursday, Gloria and Dave Long at Zola, Blues Jam at Chan's Red Dragon, Francis Brown at Coeur d'Alene Park and Brown's Edition, Chemical X and Better Days at the Big Dipper, and Too Slim and the Tail Draggers at Waterfront Park in Medical Lake. 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

So I imagine you're pretty concerned about the thumping coming from downstairs, and I totally get it. I totally understand. But I just got to say, don't worry about it. It's just DJ Shrimp Biscuit. I've got it all under control, man. Every Tuesday night from 8 to 10 p.m., I'm going to be in your basement channeling rare tunes forged in divine wizardly flame. That's right. I've turned your basement into a one-way ticket to White Label Euphoria, and you're invited. Heard only on KYRS, Thin Air Community Radio. This is Basement Beats.

Greetings from Tromerville. This is Lloyd Kaufman, president of Tromer Entertainment and creator of The Toxic Avenger. 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

0: Well, how'd we get in this room? 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
2: Spokane, home to the many and probably even you.
3: 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According to the Cascadia Consulting Group, 37.8 million pounds of waste are littered each year in Washington.
2: That's about 5 pounds per person. 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Keep the streets clean. Don't be a litter bug. Leave places cleaner than you found it.
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1: On the line with us, our friend Christopher Armitage, the journalist, criminal justice researcher, former law enforcement officer, a veteran, author. 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Christopher, welcome back to the program. I was blown away by this piece you wrote titled, Are Foreign Intelligence Agencies and Criminals Killing Donald Trump's Enemies to Earn His Favor? Say what? Tell us about this.
2: Me, absolutely. You know, in the criminal justice system, there's a way to successfully win a prosecution even when evidence has been destroyed through a process called spoliation and when bodies and other evidence have been hidden. Means, motive, and opportunity are the three different categories that, when assembled, can show that a conviction is still valid when they've been sufficiently met and presented to a jury. Now, in the case of Donald Trump, I don't think anybody watching this would really doubt the answer to this question, but I'll just say, you know, do you think Donald Trump would like to see the people he doesn't like dead? Do you think that he would encourage others to do that? What we can also see is that he has actively removed safeguards that would allow us to prevent political killings, criminal killings that are motivated in his favor and for his benefit. And they have the ability to do it. They have an incentive to do it, to win and curry his favor. And he is actively removing the safeguards. He's actually removed them. They're gone now for us to be able to discover if that's happening or find if it's happening. And I mentioned that term spoilage before. That means that if somebody destroys the means for discovering evidence or destroys evidence, there's a presumption. The jury is actually told you are supposed to infer a negative result from that. You're supposed to infer that they did it for bad reasons to try and cover up a crime.
1: So are you suggesting that we don't know of any instances of foreign governments killing people on behalf of Donald Trump, but you believe that it's the case?
2: So there's over 1,500 documented cases while we were keeping track of them through our intelligence services and publicly released reports, as well as in watchdog reports that are being put out that say that political killings have been happening worldwide. We shut down a lot of our systems for tracking that. Mm-hmm. Now, a lot of us in the last year have seen suspicious deaths related to people who were maybe against the Trump campaign or have actually had personal vendettas. They've heard things about Ivana Trump, his first wife. They've heard about these scientists who are being killed. And so the case here is meant to be able to say, outside of exploring an individual murder case, one person being killed, do we think that the Trump administration, sort of in a stochastic terrorism or, you know, a broad motivation way of these are people Trump doesn't like, do we think that our enemies killed them? This is less about exploring any one of those cases and more about saying we now live in a country where the safeguards are gone for tracking this or for holding the people in charge accountable. We live in a nation, then can you fairly call it a democracy, where we know that the person leading this country would gladly see his enemies killed by foreign intelligence services and criminal organizations hoping to curry his favor, and we no longer have the safeguards to hold him accountable for that.
1: Which is a dangerous situation. I mean, and I think we need to keep in mind that he just wanted to give the nuclear bomb to the guy who had a Washington Post reporter murdered and dismembered, to MBS over in Saudi Arabia. And somehow we all just, and by the way, 15 of the 19 hijackers on 9/11 were Saudis. And we just kind of shrug our shoulders. I mean, it's weird.
2: Yeah. Well, I think that meta view of it, of like, you know, the murder of Jamal Khashoggi and people involved in the Epstein case, knowing that now we don't have internal mechanisms for tracking that and that external mechanisms for enforcing, you know, the investigation and, you know, of retributive murders that are encouraged by this administration, that being gone is a level of democratic backsliding that we have now passed. And it is a substantial one. That means people running for office, people holding office. And I think when you live in that environment, if you're, say, Alvin Bragg, the Manhattan DA, if you're Letitia James, this is more than just cases being brought against you by the DOJ. This is, we now live in an environment where any one of the president's political opponents can be threatened or murdered. And our federal government, I won't ask you, if you don't want to answer this, you don't have to, but you have to wonder, you know, would our federal government actually try to sincerely discover the cause of this death if it was from Saudi Arabia or from Israel or from, you know, I mean, and just from agencies that might be trying to gain favor with the current administration.
1: Well, and the other thing in this context that kind of chills me is that every 2 weeks, roughly, since he was inaugurated, and God only knows how frequently this happened before that, Donald Trump has been having hour-long conversations with Vladimir Putin. And Putin, enthusiastically kills his political enemies. So, you know, it kind of adds some concern to that fire. But so what do you propose we do about this, Christopher?
2: You know, there isn't an easy solution. That's recognizing that we've passed this truly critical level of democratic backsliding that and the piece that I wrote outlines just a bunch of different, they've closed down all these different groups and defunded all these different groups in the federal government and in the intelligence community whose job it was to figure these sorts of things out and to publicly disclose them. Mm-hmm. Knowing we've crossed that threshold, how do you address it? There aren't a ton of options at the federal level, and that's what, you know, the work that I'm doing. I actually just had an article published in Verfassungsblog, which is a German international publication that covers democratic backsliding. Mm-hmm. And what it addresses is the role of impeaching justices who are members of the Federalist Society. That's one of the things is, you know, unitary executive theory is what gets us here, and mm-hmm. no Democrat is going to get the benefits of unitary executive theory. It's a very political organization that's antithetical. Republicans have figured out a way to change the Constitution while exploiting with the judicial review

0: of political assassination. But one of the things that you point out in your article is that Trump has publicly identified his enemies, and then with a number of them, and I believe that this was the case with John Bolton, and it might have been the case with a few others, he explicitly, even though they, you know, Iran had made a very specific threat against John Bolton, they put him on, they targeted him for assassination, Trump took away his protection.
1: Yeah, and these games of removing people's security details, even threatening that removal, removing their security clearances, removing, actively encouraging supporters, you know, stoking them with conspiracy theories. This is what it looks like when you have a, and that's an important part to consider about this. This is what it looks like to have a despotic leader who is able to weaponize outside forces to do his bidding for him and then reward them later, whether it be with contracts or any sort of criminal activities or corrupt activities. We are in that place now.
0: Yeah, or giving the Saudis the bomb.
1: Absolutely. And yes, giving them the nuke and the ability to have nuclear bombs because they've paid enough to our government. And that's what I wish I could bring a clean, simple solution to this. But the point is that the situation is much more dire than a lot of people realize. And even people who realize how severe and dangerous this is, when you can successfully make it so that your political opponents know their lives are really in danger and the FBI, the DOJ might actively cover up what happens to them. Yeah. That is a dangerous place to be. And even people who are scared might not be aware of just that additional level of danger within the current system.
0: Yeah, it's concerning. Christopher Armitage, check out his Substack, cmarmitage.substack.com. It's called The Existentialist Republic. It's free. You can sign up and get it in your inbox. Christopher, thank you so much for dropping by today. It's always good talking with you.
1: Thanks for having me, Tom. Take care.
0: My pleasure. Is Russia helping Iran kill American troops? Stick around. We'll talk about it. So Iran says that Ukraine just attacked a vessel in the Caspian Sea, killed a sailor, injured a few other people. This was, I believe, an oil tanker that was carrying oil from Iran, arguably to Russia. Kyiv has long accused Tehran of supplying Russia with drones. You know, of course, the infamous Shahid drones. But this is Volodymyr Zelensky, the president of Ukraine, on Saturday said he would, quote, instruct our intelligence to share with our partners the information we have regarding Russia's new assistance to the Iranian regime. What he's talking about here is that Iran, all of a sudden, you know, like in the last month or so, has gotten super precise in their ability to kill Americans. I mean, there's over 600 American casualties now from this Iranian war. 16 or 17 people dead and, you know, the rest injured. And many of them in the hospitals. Donald Trump refused to visit them in the hospital in Walter Reed last time he was there a couple weeks ago for one of his regular dementia tests. And which raises the question, you know, why is he getting a dementia test every 6 months? But anyway, so Zelensky says that he has proof that Russia is using their spy satellites to get information about where Americans are and when they are there and conveying that information to the Iranians, to the IRGC, the Revolutionary Guard Corps, so that they can then target our American soldiers. And they've been quite successful at this. Zelensky said, and I quote, since the beginning of July... So this is like, you know, what the last 2-3 weeks is that since the beginning of July, we have recorded active Russian satellite surveillance of the Gulf states and U.S. military facilities located there. These images subsequently appear in Iran. So, in other words, Zelensky is saying that he has proof that the Russians are getting targeting information, citing information of American soldiers and handing that off to Iran, and Iran is using it. He goes on to say there is a clear correlation between Russia's satellite imagery of these sites and Iranian strikes, both before the attacks, in preparation for them, and afterward to assess the damage inflicted. So this is interesting. Now, I had forgotten about this, but back in January of 2020, you know, 6 years ago, there was a Ukrainian International Airlines flight, 752, out of... was flying near Tehran,

0: I'm not sure where it went from or to. And the Iranian military shot this Boeing 737 out of the sky, killed 176 people on board. And so the Ukrainians and the Iranians have not been happy with each other for at least 6 years now. And then on top of that, of course, the Iranians are making a small fortune supplying Shahed drones to Russia. And apparently, and this might be this latest ship that got hit. We don't know if it was carrying drones or if it was carrying oil. I mean, the news reports I've seen are either it's a ship or it was a tanker. I've seen both, and I'm not sure that we're certain at this point. But the point is that the Ukrainians are looking at they're starting to reach longer distances. And the danger here is that Iran decides that we're not just going to throw our missiles at Jordan and Bahrain, where American facilities are. We're going to start throwing our missiles at Kyiv as well, because I think it's fairly widely known now that for a year and a half, Trump has refused to send any anti-aircraft weaponry to Ukraine, and they've run out of their Patriot, anti-aircraft battery. And so now Ukraine is particularly, uniquely vulnerable to ballistic missile attacks. They've lost their anti-ballistic missile capability. Apparently they're working on it, but in the meantime, they're getting hit by Russia. So if Iran were to strike into Ukraine, now that Ukraine has struck an Iranian tanker, this could signal a significant, this is the war going beyond just the Middle East. This is the war going into Europe. And it could get very, very ugly very fast, particularly if Russia decides that they're going to explicitly come to the aid of their ally, Iranians. So what say you? I'll pick up your calls on the other side of the break. Stay with us. George in Santee, California. Hey, George, what's on your mind today?
1: Good morning, Tom. Hey, I've heard you several times challenge people to come up with one thing that the right-wing Republicans have done to benefit the working class people in this country. Mm-hmm. And on the other end of that, I think the left wing of the Democratic Party is right about everything. And I would like to hear somebody, not necessarily like to, but can somebody name one thing that the left is wrong about? I think the left is right about everything. And about 20 minutes ago, you couldn't think of that the other Israel prime minister.
0: Yeah, it was Ehud Barak.
1: It was Ariel Sharon.
0: Oh, no, it was Ehud Barak who was hanging out with Epstein. He's all over the Epstein files.
1: Okay, well, thank you for me on that. But yeah.
0: It all depends on how you define the left. I mean, Dana Bash on CNN was trying to describe the left as people who think that, the police should be abolished. To the best of my knowledge, there's no such left. I mean, there might be some, weird blue-haired 20-something person someplace who's saying this into YouTube, and the Republicans are putting it on loop over on Fox News. But that's not really the left. That's the fringe, and I'm not even sure that you could put it on a left-right spectrum. Or the anarchists or the black bloc people who show up to trash buildings and things. That's not the left.
1: I agree.
0: The left is AOC and Bernie, the far left is AOC and Bernie, and the rest of the left is the Democratic Party. Except the mainstream Democratic Party is to the right of Eisenhower now, or at least in the same place as Eisenhower. So
1: yeah, I'm talking about the Roosevelt.
0: There you go. Yeah, that's
1: the New Deal.
0: Yeah, that's the left that we really need to revive.
1: Yeah, I fully agree, but I can't think of one thing that they have wrong.
0: Yeah, I can't either. I can't either, George. So, we'll throw it out there as a contest. George, thanks for the call. From George to George, this is George in Cripple Creek, Virginia. Hey, George.
2: Hey, Tom. How are you doing? Did you see Ukraine blew up an Iranian tanker carrying Russian oil in the Caspian Sea, resulting in one death and many casualties? And now Iran's threatening retaliation against Ukraine. That would be a big escalation if Iran hits targets in the Ukraine.
0: Yeah, yeah, I saw that article. In fact, I'm going to talk about that in a little bit here on the program, you know, in the next hour. And it concerned me. I mean, it is basically what Ukraine is saying is that Iran is supporting Russia's efforts against Ukraine by shipping them oil and making drones for them. And, I don't know where this is going to go, Georgie. Any insights?
2: Yeah, that would be, if Iran gets involved in the Russia-Ukraine war, that would be a dangerous escalation.
0: Yeah. Yeah, although they're already deeply involved in that they're supplying weaponry, right? The drones, the Shahid
2: exactly,
0: drones.
2: Exactly, right. Yeah, drones, exactly. Oh, here's another one you'll get a kick out of. Putin issued a statement praising the accomplishments of the Russian Navy in the war against Ukraine. Well, you know, the Black Sea Fleet's making a major contribution, supplying Ukraine with lucrative targets and building up scrap metal in Davy Jones' locker.
0: Mm-hmm.
2: Yeah, I got a big kick out. That's really good propaganda.
0: Yeah, I thought pretty much the entire Russian Navy in that region had been either sunk or driven out, hasn't it?
2: Yeah, they're hiding out in the Eastern Black Sea Fleet, not doing much of anything.
0: Yeah, yeah. I would not want to be in Putin's shoes right now. I want to be in Trump's shoes. So. Go ahead.
2: No, you know, the Russians don't tolerate dictators who lose wars.
0: Yeah, yeah, just ask Nicholas.
2: Yeah, exactly right.
0: Yeah, there you go.
2: Well, one more thing, you know, about that, intestinal infection from Mexico. Mm-hmm. I'm glad I get vegetables for my fresh garden and don't have to worry about Montezuma's revenge.
0: There you go. Yeah, Louise has a little area where she grows vegetables and most of our lettuce.
2: Well, you can't beat it. Just go out there and pick them fresh. No pesticides or anything.
0: And they taste so fresh. They taste so good. Yeah, absolutely.
2: Right. Keep up the good work, Tom, and I enjoy your program.
0: Thank you.
2: Kudos to Mateo.
0: Thank you. I'll pass that along. George, thank you for your kind words and for your call. I always appreciate your insights. A federal appeals court on Saturday, over the weekend, said that Trump cannot implement his executive order that would have, it would have done a bunch of stuff. You know, first off, it would have said to the post office, you should only pick up or deliver ballots for people who we tell you their names. Right? In other words, the Trump administration was going to put together a list of federally approved voters, basically. Trump-approved voters. I mean, what could possibly go wrong, right? The Trump administration was going to come up with a list of voters who had been approved of by Donald Trump, and only those voters could have their mail-in ballots delivered or picked up or, you know, either direction. And it also required the states to turn all their voter information over to Trump. And it also directed the Department of Justice to prioritize prosecuting state and local officials who issue federal ballots to people deemed not eligible to vote. The judge, who was an Obama appointee, by the way, said Trump could not attempt to intimidate local election officials to use the necessarily incomplete confirmed citizenship as a resource, lest they face criminal prosecution. In other words, no, we're not going to let you get away with this. This was an executive order Trump signed back in March. And, you know, based on his lie that the 2020 election was rigged and that voter fraud is, you know, widespread and all this kind of crap. A lower court judge had concluded that what Trump was trying to do is unconstitutional. Now you've got a federal appeals court judge saying it's unconstitutional. The administration, whether they're going to file now with the Supreme Court, which is what I think is probably most likely, or whether they're just going to let it die is, up in the air. But they've basically got unlimited access to our tax dollars to pursue this partisan witch hunt, as it were, against Democratic voters. So keep an eye on this. This is ugly. This is extremely ugly. Meanwhile, Trump ordered the Interior Department to display signs in front of the Smithsonian Museum of American History, saying basically, you can't trust this museum. The order says, this is Trump's executive order, said the signs, quote, shall notify visitors that the museum exhibits should be renovated consistent with the findings in the report. And now, you know, they came up with this report saying, oh, look at this. They're talking about slavery. That's DEI. You can't do that. Look at this. They're talking about women getting the vote. That's DEI. You can't do this. We only want history that involves noble white men. And we don't want to know that George Washington held slaves or that Thomas Jefferson held slaves or that, you know, some of the other founders like Hamilton and Franklin were opposed to slavery. You know, we just don't even want to hear about the debate. We just want it, you know, the Confederacy. They were noble people. Let's rewrite the Civil War. This is what these white supremacists in the Trump administration are all about. Now, again, this is Hitler rewrote history, literally rewrote, I mean, not himself, but his people, rewrote the German textbooks, history textbooks that were used in the German public schools to talk about the Aryan race and the noble German heritage and you know, just eliminate, you know, do away with the defeat in World War One. I mean, you know, just right across the board, right? Other, you know, Stalin did the same thing in the Soviet Union. You know, any discussion of Stalin's, you know, the Holodomor, killing 5 million Ukrainians with famine or killing millions of Russians with famine, for that matter. You know, the Chinese did the same thing. You can't talk about Tiananmen Square in China. So, you know, Trump is following a long tradition of dictators. Now, the question is, you know, if he takes this to the Supreme Court, what will they do with it? The American Historical Association appraised the Smithsonian's, quote, commitment to scholarship and accuracy. And, in fact, the American Historical Association statement says, political interference in professional museum work threatens the accuracy of historical interpretation and erodes public trust in one of our nation's most important institutions, that, of course, being the Smithsonian. So, you know, we'll see where this goes. Whether it'll make it to the Supreme Court, whether it'll even make it into a court, I don't know. To the best of my knowledge, there's not an active lawsuit trying to stop this. But it's wrong. It's just absolutely wrong. So, it's Anything Goes Summer. You know, what's on your mind today? It's the Tom Hartman Program, your media support group for We the People. It's the place where despair is not an option. We'll be right back. Dave in Federal Way, Washington. Hey, Dave, what's up?
3: Hey, not too much, Tom. On this idea of Trump and MAGA stoking division in the states or between peoples in America, yeah, of course they are, because this is what I've been saying from the beginning and nobody wants to accept. MAGA is more akin to a foreign occupying force, okay? Take America in Vietnam. Take America in Iraq, when we were occupying Iraq and Vietnam. The Iraqis and the Vietnamese people that wanted to live, wanted to thrive and survive, they started acting more American. They said, okay, look, this is not our culture, but we're going to act more American. Now, I know this sounds crazy, and this gives me a chance to defend myself, because somebody the other day said that I sound more like I'm talking about science fiction. Look, I've heard person after person say forever war. That is science fiction. Forever war is literally science fiction. Okay, literally. I've heard people say, the law with Lindsey Graham, 500% tariff on anyone that buys Russian oil. Come on. India and China are not going to pay 500% tariffs. It's science fiction.
0: Yeah.
3: All right?
0: No, I get it.
3: They're more.
0: Yeah. Well said, Dave. Thank you. Thank you very much. Tom in Media, Pennsylvania. Hey, Tom, what's up?
4: Yeah, this whole thing about Medicare for all, it's just what I said. I mean, skilled union people and skilled people in general that have really decent health care, which is a lot of us, We want no parts of Medicare for All 2025. And the more people know what it's not like, it's not just Medicare for All, it's everything for everybody for nothing, the more we see how this would harm us. And I am urging everybody that has decent health care, that gives you decent access to the specialist you want without waiting forever, look at this bill, see what's in it. Because when the components of this bill are put out there, that 77% of Democrats that say they want this, this drops precipitously.
5: So you're happy with 35% of your the money that you're spending in health care going to pad the profits of multi-billion dollar corporations?
4: I'm telling you what I have, Tom. See, okay.
5: I know. What you have is making a lot of money for these giant corporations and basically not serving most Americans. And I get it. I got mine, screw you attitude. I understand that, Tom. But doesn't it bother you that about a third of our total health care spending is waste?
4: Well, doesn't it bother you that this would cover 14 million illegal immigrants that shouldn't even be here, and this would take...
5: If somebody is in this country, I want them to have access to health care, because they may be the next person who coughs on me, Tom.
4: Medical emergency ward.
5: No. Tom, I'm sorry. Everybody, I have gotten sick in several foreign countries, and where they've got Medicare for All, and they've never denied me. In Australia, in the United Kingdom, they never denied me service. We'll be right back. Patsy in Arroyo Grande, California. Hey, Patsy, what's up?
6: Hi, I just wanted to talk to that character, Tom, who called in, who sounds to me like an insurance company paid troll about Medicare for All.
5: I don't think he is. He's just, he's a upper middle class guy who has very good health insurance and doesn't want to lose it.
6: Well, yeah, he probably has concierge, whatever that racket is that's going on now. But the thing is, I'm going on 87 years old. I've been around a lot in this healthcare thing. I used to work for both insurance companies and doctors, doing their insurance claims, back in the past, in my past. And I've seen all these transitions from when, insurance was nonprofit at one time, and then it became profitable, and then it went into HMOs, and, just the whole racket.
5: I remember that.
6: Nobody has ever had really good insurance until you get Medicare.
5: Mm-hmm.
6: And for my mother, for my father, for my husband, for me, every time we were qualifying for Medicare, we breathed a sigh of relief because we knew we were going to get health care.
5: Medicare is the real deal. Although right now in six states, Trump has got this experiment where they've got AI examining all the Medicare claims, and they're doing advanced approval, like the insurance company, like the Medicare Advantage scams ones do. And
6: wonderful.
5: And they pay the AI companies a fee or a commission or something every time they turn somebody down. So we're getting perverse incentives now in real Medicare, which is horrific. It's just horrifying.
6: Yeah, well, that's the racket to make money by denial. I worked on both sides of it.
5: Yeah.
6: Denial. And the thing is, I want our friend Tom to go to the website for the Physicians for a National Health.
5: Yeah, PNHP. .org is the website.
6: Right.
5: Yeah, it's a great organization.
6: Right. Yes, and they have pointed out that if we go on Medicare for All, we will pay half, of what we're paying now. So that tells you what the insurance companies are making.
5: Yeah. No, they're making billions. it's a multi-billion profit. They're making billions in profit. They're making hundreds of billions in revenue. Patsy, thank you for the call. Yeah. John in Ponca City, Oklahoma. Hey, John, what's on your mind today?
7: Well, I'm interested in finding out some information on the Oklahoma smelter issue, which seems to be a big issue between the two Republican candidates running for governor in Oklahoma. And this smelter is apparently in eastern Oklahoma, around the community area in Inola. I'm just wondering what's going on. They said that the smelter is being presented to Oklahoma and the U.S. government through the UAE, and there's like $270 million.
5: So I'm unfamiliar with this story, John. I'm sorry. So the United Arab Emirates is funding a refining operation, converting ore into metal in eastern Oklahoma. Is that
7: it's
5: the deal?
7: It's an aluminum smelter.
5: Right. Okay. So convert bauxite into aluminum.
7: Right. And they've apparently worked a deal and getting a drum on who's running for governor, and Mike Mazie and the Republican Party. You've got the MAGA Republican Mazie, and then you've got the Republican Gettner, which, as far as I'm concerned, that's where we need to be if we're going to be Republicans. And I'm just not sure that this is something that a lot of people are aware of. My understanding is that there's going to be like 30 years the UAE doesn't have to return any profits or money to the government coffers, and they're going to get $275 million from, I don't know if it's from Oklahoma or from the federal government, to build this smelter in eastern Oklahoma.
5: Wow.
7: And we've had smelters in Oklahoma for years. I live about 20 miles from one in a town called Blackwell, Oklahoma.
5: Uh-huh.
7: There used to be one there. Hmm. And I'm just interested in letting people know that there's some stuff going on in Oklahoma.
5: Yeah.
7: And this is a big thing in reference to the Oklahoma governorship.
5: Well,
7: the primary race for the Republican position.
5: Yeah, the UAE gave Donald Trump $400 million. I think that's how much they funded his World Liberty Financial, if I'm remembering correct, or one of his cryptocurrency things. They gave him hundreds of millions of dollars. And shortly after that, he gave them access to these AI chips, even though they have a mutual defense treaty with China. So those chips are now going to China that had been restricted because of national security concerns. I wonder if a bribe to the Trump family has to do with the smelter. Is there any intimation of that?
7: I don't know. I can't find anything out. And I'll be honest with you, I'm not a technologically inept person. I'm not interested in technology. I'm a 1950 birth date individual, 75 years old, and I'm just kind of stunned at what's going on in the country. And thanks to Free Speech TV and giving me some information of where we're at as far as nationwide. I'm just like, God, what is all the stuff going on?
5: Yeah.
7: Is this what the Republican Party's turned into? A bunch of maggots?
5: It seriously
7: America
5: is.
7: Great again, Trumpsters?
5: I mean, I when I was 13, I went door to door with my dad for Barry Goldwater. And Barry Goldwater was considered a radical back in the day. Look back on Goldwater now, and he was like, follow the Constitution, follow the law. He had some, wild theories about, Vietnam and civil rights. But
7: I got drafted and served during that time, 70 to 72. I was drafted out of college with a college deferment that I had through a football scholarship. And I'm stunned at what's going on, and I try not to watch too much of this, but I caught you all a couple of months ago on TV, and when I got switched around with my dish, and I just kind of like, maybe this is what I need to be watching, because everything else I'm getting confused on.
5: Yeah,
7: and you guys are doing a great job. I appreciate that very much.
5: Thank you, John. Yeah, I recall the last time you called, you said that you were a reasonable Republican, or words to that effect. Something that I honor, and I'm glad to hear from you. I'll see what I can learn about the UAE thing, in Oklahoma.
7: Okay, well, they're the ones wanting to put in this aluminum smelter.
5: Yeah.
7: And they're having, the information I found out just through my friends that can get me on the computers and stuff.
5: I wonder if some
7: look it up.
5: I wonder if some money going to Uday and Kusei Trump here has something to do with it. I don't know. We'll look into it. John, thank you very much for the call.
7: You're doing a great job. I'm behind you all 100%.
5: Thank you. Appreciate it, John. Good talking to you. I'll be right back. My daily take over at HartmanReport.com today is titled, How Trump is Driving America Toward a Civil War by Punishing His Political Enemies. And, I start out by pointing out that one of the most visible differences between an authoritarian, essentially kleptocracy, where the oligarchs steal everything that's not nailed down, or the people in power are stealing everything that's not nailed down, on the one hand, and a democratic republic or democratic governance, small d democratic governance on the other hand, is how the government treats parts of the country based on politics. Now, this is not a new idea in American politics. I mean, you know, from Andrew Jackson's spoil system to Boss Tweed in New York back in the late 19th century to the nakedly authoritarian rule in the Confederate states in the last 20 years of the Confederacy. You know, we've had autocrats who have basically paused or corrupted democracy to benefit themselves and their friends. But now Trump has raised this to an art form. I mean, just imagine for a moment if either Clinton or Obama had said no federal funds and no Medicaid funds are going to go to states that didn't vote for me. No FEMA funds, you know. I mean, the outrage would have come fast and furious. The media would have exploded. The Republican Party would, they'd be holding sit-down strikes on the floor of the House and Senate. But it's purely a thought experiment because no Democrat has ever done that. Donald Trump has, however. He did it in his last term, and he's doing it in this term. In this term, he canceled billions in green energy grants, about $7 billion. And when the states sued, and they wanted discovery, they wanted to have the administration, the Trump administration, produce the documents that led to this decision. And rather than produce the documents, they just rolled over and said, yeah, we did it for politics. This is literally what the Department of Energy, their chief lawyer, came right out and said in open court, in a document filed with the court, quote, with one exception, the 284 terminated grants had a recipient location and or at least one place of performance in a state that awarded its electoral votes to Kamala Harris in the 2024 election. DOE accepts that the inclusion of grants in the October notice tranche was based solely on the political identity of the grant recipient's state. Now, prior to that, Chris Wright, who, you know, the fracking oligarch, who's now in charge of our energy secretary, testified under oath to Congress that there was no political bias in the roughly $7.5 billion that was canceled. Republicans want Jack Smith to go to jail for lying to Congress, but apparently not Chris Wright. But on top of that, we're also finding that this administration is refusing to pass out FEMA funds to blue states. Cato, actually, the Cato Institute, the former Charles Koch Foundation, documented that from Trump's first administration. And now he's doing it again. This time, 25 states and D.C. are suing. And he's blocking over $1 billion in Medicaid payments to blue states, claiming that there's fraud there, specifically California and Minnesota. This as he pardoned over 70 people convicted of health care fraud, totaling over $1.3 billion in theft from Medicare. I mean, this is how Vladimir Putin rules Russia. It's how Modi is running India. It's how Erdogan runs Turkey. This is pretty much how every tin pot dictatorship around the world has ever worked, right? Give us your favors, give us your money, give us your loyalty, we'll shower you with gifts, but stand against us and you will be punished. And it's not just the Trump administration that's ripping up these kind of protections and representation. In Oklahoma, the voters passed a ballot initiative to expand Medicaid. And so the Republican governor had just signed a law that basically makes it impossible for any more ballot initiatives. In South Dakota, Republicans passed a bundle of restrictions that closed the petition window, again, making it really difficult for citizens to do things like raising their own minimum wage. In Florida, the same thing. 22 citizens initiatives are now failing to qualify because of a change in the rules that DeSantis did. In Missouri, same thing. The working people had killed the GOP's phony right-to-work law by 67%. And paid sick leave, 58% of Missourians voted for this. And the Republican majority went in and just changed it. They just changed the law. The problem with this is that history shows, and political scientists will tell you, one of the most accurate predictors of whether a country is going to fall into civil war or something close to it, or whether it's simply going to lose its democracy, is not just inequality, like rich-poor inequality, but regional inequality. When the government favors one region and punishes another region, that tears a country apart. In 1971, Pakistan was doing this. The people in West Pakistan, who are only 40% of the population, were taking all the resources for themselves, about 60% of all federal spending for themselves, and just throwing a pittance to the East. Well, the East revolted. There was a civil war in 1971, and the West or the East split away. It became Bangladesh. Millions of people died. There was a genocide. In Northern Ireland, 30 years of killing were provoked by the unionist-led councils allocating public housing and municipal jobs by party loyalty. When Nigerian politicians unfairly allocated that nation's oil revenue, it led to a famine that killed 3 million people and led to Biafra splitting away from Nigeria. I was in South Sudan during the Civil War, where South Sudan was splitting away from Sudan. They were doing that because, you know, the Sudanese leadership was running their federal budget the same way. They were giving money to the people basically from their own tribe and screwing everybody else. The American Political Science Review published research on this and said that the number one predictor of social and political upheaval and the consequent destruction of democracy in a nation is this unequal spending based on political affiliation across a nation, like we're seeing right now in America. I mean, this is just wrong. A federal judge already ruled that this is a violation of the Fifth Amendment. And this is on the green energy dollars. This is just a clear violation. But, you know, fracking oligarch Chris Wright did it anyway, and Trump did it anyway. No apologies, no corrections. This should be a national scandal. I mean, just it should be like people should be furious. And now might be a good time to call your senators and your member of the House of Representatives at 202-224-3121 and let them know what you think about it. And if you're in contact with any news organizations, ask them, why aren't they covering this more aggressively?
8: This is the Tom Hartman Program.
5: I mean, this is genuinely shocking. You know, nothing like this has happened in the United States since the late 19th century. This is wrong. What's on your mind today? Let's pick up some calls here. Paul in Woodinville, Washington. Hey, Paul, what's up?
9: Well, Tom, your question, you know, how could Trump get away with all this outrageous stuff and nobody's reporting on this stuff? Well, it's because the dynamic has actually not a dynamic. It's the equilibrium, the static equilibrium has been set that everybody from the news media to the Republican Congress to people who, you know, the heads of these corporations and universities and law firms, they can't react. They're frozen because they're all afraid that Trump's going to go after them. And, you know, I got to tell you, the people in this country that I thought were just superior people, superior performers, so far above me that I could never have a job like them, they're all gutless, spineless, weak-kneed whips, and nothing is going to change. He's frozen everybody. He's the only one who can move. That's the way he wants it, because everybody's frozen, paralyzed with fear, and he's the only one who can move. And what's going to happen is, because he is losing the MAGA base, and he mentioned Michigan, he is just getting hammered in Michigan. People, I listen to conservative talk radio in Michigan sometimes, because obviously I'm from there, and I listen to WJR Radio. It used to be the flagship station of Michigan. It's now owned by Cumulus. It's all right-wing. And the regular callers there are just completely distraught about how awful Trump is. He's losing that, and he's going to do something drastic to try and regain that support. He's going to do something drastic in Iran, or he's going to do something, or multiple. But you look at the news feed, Tom, you know, who was it? The guy who ran Beat the Press, and he wrote the book on Biden about how his mental capacities were terrible, and that
5: Jake
9: Tapper. Democratic Party was hiding Biden's cancer diagnosis, which he didn't get until after he was out of office. And now Mitch McConnell is dead. He's dead as a doornail, and Trump even made a Freudian slip about it on Saturday night when he made a joke that started, I knew a senator whose wife's sent him a text saying, when you get home, come upstairs and make love to me. It was a clear reference to Mitch McConnell. I knew a senator?
5: Mm.
9: Yeah. And besides, if it said, I know a senator, it would be making the joke about somebody who's alive in the hospital and is gravely ill. I knew a senator. He's dead. This is a cover up, and the press doesn't even give a crap. Nobody's doing anything to figure out what to even find out.
5: Yeah. Well, Mitch is going to string this out until August 3rd so that Thomas Massie can't end up the senator from Kentucky. I mean, that's what's really going on here.
9: Well, I understand, but why? But the fact that nobody, Andy Beshear, I'm sorry, I agree with the critics that if he thinks he's got a chance in 2028 and he's not doing anything, he's not making any kind of an effort to find out whether Mitch McConnell is really alive. Mitch McConnell's not alive. Come on, he's so great. He hasn't probably been alive since he was taken to the hospital.
5: I don't know why Andy Beshear can't send a state police officer to, you know, whatever hospital Mitch McConnell is in and just check in on him. I mean, why this, you know, a wellness check. I mean, wellness checks are something that cops do all the time.
9: Yeah, well, and he may be turned away, but the fact that he hasn't tried to do anything is just just weak kneed. No, I'm sorry. He'll never, and this is going to go by. It's only a few more days. I mean, it's been this long, another few days. That's the thing, is that Trump keeps moving the line. So that the more outrageous things he does are just, well, that's just Trump being Trump. But he will move it further than everybody's ready for. For instance, if he decides that he's going to do something to Iran, like, oh, I don't know, send a tactical nuke to say how powerful he is, then people will wake up. But as long as he just keeps moving it inch by inch, then people, they'll just say, oh, well, that's just Trump being Trump. The people in this country that I thought were hot, powerful, you know, well-to-do people with educations and brains and everything, they're not. They're gutless weasels.
5: Yeah, no, they're all sucking up to Trump and trying to give him money. No, I get it, Paul. I get it. I totally get it. And I am very concerned about what's going to happen this fall. I don't know if you caught David French's op-ed in the Friday New York Times. I wrote about it in my Saturday report. But Article 1, Section 5 of the Constitution says that the House and Senate shall determine who they will seat as members. It doesn't say that elections will determine who they seat as members. And at least a dozen times in our history, by a simple majority vote, either the House or Senate have voted to seat somebody who actually lost an election. I mean, most of these happened back in the 19th century. There's a very serious concern that the House and the Senate will simply refuse to recognize any Democratic wins. Trump will have his intelligence agencies proclaim fraud in those states to throw everything up in the air. And the Republicans will continue to control the House and Senate. And we will have lost our democracy right in front of us.
9: And you remember, Tom, that the originally we all only had a constitutional right to vote for our representative in Congress. We still don't have a right to vote for president. Yep. And we only gained our right to vote for our U.S. senators as of the 17th Amendment.
5: Yep.
9: So that was in 1913. So, yeah, that was kind of the Electoral College. Article 1, Section 5 is the Electoral College governor for the House itself.
5: Yeah.
9: You can vote, but if we don't like what you vote for, we don't have to seat them. That's right.
5: Yeah, I get it. Paul, I got to move along, but thank you for the call. Spot on. Dave in Buffalo, New York. Hey, Dave, what's on your mind today?
10: Thanks, Tom. McConnell, this is breaking. I just found out that my cardiologist sister lives next door to Mitch McConnell, and she confirmed that he is dead. He's been dead. He coded at his house. Paramedics never got a pulse back, and now he's stored in a cooler at the local mortuary. Apparently, they made the EMTs and close friends and relatives sign NDAs. And then with the picture of him being in the hospital, it actually got cropped out of him and his wife sitting next to him poolside because the exact same picture is there without all the stuff. And Gork says this about the photos of him being in the hospital. The photo is not real and is not from McConnell's office. It's AI generated. OpenAI verification tool detected a Snyth ID watermark, and outlets like Snopes and the Cincinnati Inquirer confirm it's as fake as visually inconsistencies, and that's about McConnell's hospitalization June 14th.
5: Hmm.
10: So
0: I can't speak to that either. I haven't seen the Snopes report that you're claiming is there, but August 3rd is the magic date. I mean, we're going to know next week, right, by next Friday, because right. if they can keep Mitch, you know, technically alive until August 3rd, then Thomas Massie, his chance of running for that Senate seat gets radically reduced. And I don't know, it's going to be an interesting one to watch. I'm just baffled by why Andy Beshear has not, you know, come out and done more than write a strongly worded letter. Thank you, Dave. Amazing stuff. Amazing time we live in, isn't it? I mean, just literally, I never thought I would live to see this day. And I'm horrified by it.

0: Mary in Olympia, Washington. Hey, Mary, what's up?
1: Hi, thanks for taking my call. I'm a first-time caller.
0: Well, thank you, Mary. My pleasure.
1: I am calling today about one of your favorite topics, the morbidly rich and economic inequality. And I was wondering if you've heard of Gary Stevenson.
0: It sounds familiar, but I'm not sure why.
1: Okay. Gary Stevenson is a British economist who has a YouTube channel called Gary's Economics. And his goal in life is to educate everyone on economic inequality and where we're headed if we don't tax the morbidly rich, the billionaires. His slogan is tax wealth, not work. And he's working very hard to get everybody to understand in simple terms what is happening and how the morbidly rich are sucking up all the resources, leaving nothing for the rest of us who will have to rent everything for the rest of our lives.
2: Yeah, it's like the end stage of a Monopoly game.
1: Yes, exactly. He's a brilliant guy. He worked for Citibank as a trader, became a millionaire, and then felt guilty about what was going on. So I'm calling today. I watched his last episode on YouTube today for a while, and I'm trying to get everybody else to check it out and see what they think about his ideas. He is working to get other economists like Gabriel Zuckerman together to solve this problem. He doesn't say that he has the answers, but he knows we have to solve the problem.
0: Yeah. Oh, that's fascinating.
1: And his book is called The Trading Game, which is the story of how he became a trader for Citibank, how he made his millions, and now how he's trying to fix the economics. But
0: well, thanks for the tip.
1: I just want everybody to know about it and check it out.
0: Okay. Thank you very much. This is Joe in Seattle. Hey, Joe, what's on your mind?
3: Hey, Tom. Thanks for all the great stuff you do. I just went to an event last night. I'm with a group called Friends of Standing Together. Standing Together is the largest peace group in Israel-Palestine. It's made up equally. The leadership is of Palestinians living in Israel and Israeli Jews. They have a positive program based on mutual empathy, equality, and ending the occupation. And I just want to highlight that they're doing a lot of great stuff. They got a Get Out the Vote campaign to try to get folks who are marginalized, don't usually vote, to vote in the elections. And obviously Netanyahu, they can't advocate for a particular party, but they can do the Get Out the Vote, which they're doing. They also have a new party made up of separate from the nonprofit of Sally Abood, a Palestinian and Israeli Jew alumni. So they're really positive. I invite people to check out Standing Together, standing-together.org. It's really the most positive group working for empathy in Israel.
0: Joe, thank you very much. Thank you very much. That's great. And thanks for being with us today. We'll be back tomorrow, same time, same place. In the meantime, don't forget the word. Democracy is not a spectator sport. It requires all of us, and that includes you. So get out there, get active, tag, you're it. Have a great afternoon. Be good to yourself and the folks around you. Stay safe, and I will catch up with you tomorrow.
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5: Does becoming a billionaire turn one into an insufferable jerk, or is that an innate quality they bring to the position? Big name billionaires like Musk, Bezos, and Zuckerberg literally flaunt their irrepressible jerkism. But the disease seems to inflict their entire class of uber-rich corporate royals. Its telltale symptoms are not their grandiose mansions and yachts, but their sudden impulse to instruct us regular people on how to think. In particular, they're now demanding that we get out of their way so they can remake society in their image. Jensen Huang, for example, a Silicon Valley techno-whiz who heads NVIDIA, now the world's richest corporation. He's demanding that we transform our economy and social structure into a new order of AI dominance, piously chiding those of us who are angry about AI's destruction of our jobs, communities, water, farmland, and democracy itself. Tut tut, the gavillionaire scolds, you petty people must, quote, create new social norms to advance AI. Then there's the little-known honcho of SoftBank, a multi-trillion-dollar Japanese tech powerhouse trying to impose AI supremacy worldwide. 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For whom? For billionaires, of course. So there you have a clear statement of the values and goals of AI profiteers. More for them, no matter the cost to everyone else. SoftBank's imperious boss laughs at those of us who dare question his vision of an AI plutocracy, calling us fools who are spitting upward. This is Jim Hightower saying, no, sir, look again. We are spitting straight at you. The Hightower Radio Lowdown is made possible by you subscribers to Jim Hightower's Lowdown on Substack. 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

0: I'm Mimi Rosenberg, and you're listening to Building Bridges, where we bring you the voices of working people and oppressed communities struggling for equal rights and justice, dignity, and liberation. Gaza. More than 1,000 days of genocide and counting. Yes. For more than 1,000 days, the people of Gaza have endured mass killing, starvation, displacement, the destruction of hospitals and schools, and the systematic dismantling of the conditions necessary for human life. And even as Gaza is reduced to rubble, Israel's project of Palestine dispossession continues, and it continues across the occupied West Bank through settlement expansion, land seizures, settler violence, and the accelerating legal and administrative machinery of annexation. Joining us is Ziad Abbas Samrouche, Associate Director of the Middle East Children's Alliance. Ziad is a Palestinian refugee from the Daisha refugee camp in the occupied West Bank. He's a journalist and a filmmaker and co-founder of the Abda Cultural Center, where he served as co-director for 14 years. He holds a master's degree in social justice and intercultural relations. Ziad, it's good to have you with us again.
1: Thank you for having me.
0: I opened up the weekend newspaper, the New York Times specifically, and the first thing that greeted me was the photo of a blindfolded man lying prone on a fold-out cot, naked except for underpants. His hands had been zip-tied behind his back, with a cord lashed around his body, and what appears to be a broomstick slipped through the length of square metal pipe, tying him down to the cot. In Hebrew, a caption says, "Good morning." Now, when the photo was posted on social media recently, it showed at least one war crime being committed, and perhaps two, human rights groups said. Well, I want to look at that within the context, and just for us to begin also with Dr. Hussam Abu Safia, the pediatrician and director of Kamal Adwan Hospital, who was taken by Israeli forces in December 2024 and remains imprisoned without charge. His attorneys and international human rights organizations report he's gravely ill, physically injured, and been subject to abuse and solitary confinement, indeed torture. The United Nations has called his detention arbitrary and demanded his immediate release. Now, what does the picture that I described, and what does the imprisonment and reported torture of Dr. Abu Safia reveal about Israel's broader assault on Gaza's physicians, hospitals, the healthcare system? Oh my goodness, on humanity.
1: Yeah, absolutely. This is reflect actually what Palestinians going through. It's not just since October 2023. It's actually for since almost like 78 years right now, since the Nakba, since 1948, where Palestinians are targeted. And the description of the photo you spoke about, which most of the Palestinians living in Gaza Strip and West Bank, they went and experienced, and it's reflect about Palestinian political prisoners and the way how they are targeted, tortured all these years. And just to remind me with the numbers, like of the Palestinian prisoners, that right now over 10,500 Palestinian prisoners inside Israeli jail, among them 4,500 prisoners like Dr. Hussam Abu Safia, they are already held there without any kind of charges. They are under the administrative detention laws. And these are the emergency, the British emergency laws in 1945 that the British used it. And Israel still uses it until now. many people, they went through this kind of, in Palestine, hundreds of thousands of Palestinians, they went through this kind of laws. Among them, doctors, journalists, engineers, workers, students, children, etc. And the captures of Hussam of Safiya and the way how he's treated, and actually whatever Israel tried to publish publicly about him, that accusing him, certain kind of accusation. All the time, as a Palestinian, the accusation, they are ready for you. No matter if you are Hussam of Safiya or any Palestinian, they are targeted. Just want to remind the people, Dr. Hussam of Safiya is not alone there as a physician. There are other 14 Palestinian physicians until now. They are inside Israeli jails. They were captured. Most of them, they were arrested from their own hospitals, like the way how it was Hussam Abu Safiya arrested after they destroyed most of the Kamal Adwan hospital. And later they surrounded him, and we have that famous photo, the way how he walked with his medical dress uniform and walked over the Israeli tanks. And since then until now, they are capturing them without charges. They keep them in jail. There are a lot of reports about his health. And just want to remind every Palestinian arrested, the possibility to be released, it's very low. And because many people, they are already released, including I have a friend actually in January. He was arrested. He has a medical health issue. They released him 3 days before he passed away. Actually, just they released him to die outside, not inside in the prison, after they didn't allow him to access his own medicine. And right now, Dr.

0: rubber bullet. While he is in isolation cell, he was shot a bullet, rubber bullet, inside the prison. So it's part of the how Israeli government right now treating Palestinian in general, dehumanize them. They kill every Palestinian. Look about the number of children they are killed, they arrested, tortured. At the same time, torturing them and put them in a lab. We consider these kind of prisons and jails inside Israel, they become a lab. How to invent their own torture section. And we can see other prisons around the world right now, dictatorship, where they are treating prisoners, and Israel contributing by having Palestinian do the experiment on Palestinian prisoners right now. So Dr. Hossam Bousafia has become a symbolics for many Palestinian. They are become forgotten inside Israeli jails, and it's part of the genocide against the Palestinian people right now. And unfortunately, the international community, I know you spoke about certain kind of committees, groups, they are right now campaigning for Hossam Bousafia. Hossam Bousafia should be in his hospital right now treating Palestinian. Every Palestinian doctor should be there, and many other volunteers. But Israel, they don't allow that. Instead, they shoot. They killed many doctors. We speak about like over 1,000 medical team. They are already killed between nurses, doctors, and there are families of doctors. They were erased from Gaza. And 94%, according to the statistics from the Palestinian Statistics Center, published about 1,000 a day, 94% of all the medical hospitals, clinics, it's already destroyed. And add to that the way how the teams, the medical teams, how they are treated. I hope, and this is, I'm explaining this because we want the people to take an action and to stand and be in solidarity with Dr. Hossam or with everyone inside Israeli jails. And these prisoners, they are facing death every day. And who knows? We say Israeli jails become, the moment you get in, it's become unknown if you'll be released alive or not. But even if you're released alive, you will be released with different kind of disease, and it become a threat for your life and the future.
1: And of course, you said administrative detention. Dr. Safaya has been held for over a year now with absolutely no charges whatsoever delineated. The other heading, which is, and this goes to create a sense of what continues to happen, 1,000 days and counting. So the Monday edition of the New York Times, U.S. lawmaker blocked by West Bank settlers, armed Israelis taunted Ro Khanna and team. The Israeli settlers had guns and representatives. Ro Khanna was scared. On Wednesday afternoon, Mr. Khanna, the congressman from Silicon Valley who was exploring a 2028 presidential run, was visiting the ruins of Sanuta, a tiny Palestinian Bedouin village in the southern West Bank that was abandoned after escalating attacks from settlers and then demolished. And suddenly, a car of men holding guns pulled up and blocked the narrow road out of the village. Now, of course, this is somebody who is a contender for the presidency of the United States. And, of course, to add insult, if you will, to injury, what then happened, aside from the settlers, is when the cars drove up with Israeli military in them, Mr. Khanna initially assumed the soldiers were there to help him pass. Instead, the soldiers smoked cigarettes, chatted with the men, and after the settlers left, moved a car to block the road, he recounted. So how are we to understand the expansion, indeed what many claim is already the annexation, but now it's efforts to legitimize that annexation or quote-unquote legalize an illegal act.

0: annexation of the West Bank.
1: Yeah, what's happening in West Bank, it's not something new. Like, the Zionist plan or this settler colonialism is, they are very clear of their plan. And about the annexation, it's happening in the ground. In a practical way, actually, it's happening. The only thing is missing right now is the official announcement. And this is coming from the Russia or whatever they try, like with all the relationship between United States of America and many other Arab regimes. Hey, don't do this kind of announcement for the annexation of West Bank. They are like worried about how the reaction will be in the Arabic street and maybe internationally. But in practical way, it's already happening, the expanded settlement. And what Mr. Okana faced, this is what many Palestinians, they are facing every day, like today, like in different parts of West Bank where Palestinians, they are targeted by settlers. And of course, the settlers unleashed, and these settlers already armed officially by the Israeli government many years ago. They are already armed officially long time ago, but made it more official like 3 years ago almost, after October 7th, where these settlers become more armed with different kind of weapons. So me, I grew up in a refugee camp, and they were the main road in front of our camp. It was the main between the settlement in south of West Bank to Jerusalem, Hebron area. And you see the settlers every day passing with their guns. Sometimes they shoot. There are many people, they were killed in the camp while my childhood. This is, I'm speaking about 70s and early 80s, before even the first intifada. And these settlers all the time, they are very, very aggressive against Palestinians, especially in the south area of West Bank, in that period where what's called settlement Kiryat Arba and all these kind of, all the areas in Hebron. So what settlers right now, it's additional. These settlers are protected by the Israeli army as usual. And of course, the Palestinian simply as a human being, when you are under attack, when you try to defend yourself, the moment if you touch a settler, you are arrested and you will be charged that you are threatening a life of a Jewish person. But while you are under beaten by the soldiers, by the settlers, sorry, while the soldier witnessing and watching and protecting these settlers, it's okay. Of course, we saw many houses set in fire. And still every day, many villages actually attacked in different parts, villages around Ramallah, Nablus, in Jenin, Qalqilia, Tulkarem, and especially in Hebron, where they target this piece of land called Msafer Yatta, where Rokana, he was there. And of course, there are other area near Dura area. This is the continuous of like how settlers are attacking. Now, settlers, the world, they are not paying enough attention. Only the European Union, they are still discussing to boycott the products coming from settlements in West Bank. Look where we are, the level. There's a life threat on the Palestinian lives, where many Palestinians, they were killed by settlers, by the way, since October 7th until now. And many Palestinians, they were killed by Israeli army when they tried to protect their homes or to protect their farms while the settlers, they are attacking. And these attacks, it's already in front of the world. We saw how they attacked, for example, in East Jerusalem, the United Nations offices, before they close it, they erase it. Yani. United Nations right now, they don't have offices in East Jerusalem. But the settlers themselves, they attack these offices many times while they are protected by the Israeli army. So the Israeli government already unleashed the settlers, and this is part of the ethnic cleansing of the West Bank. The annexation is happening. They are every day you read in the news. This is what it's published sometime, what's called liberal Israelis. When they get the news, they publish it. This is how we get the news, that about the expand of settlements, like, or building a new settlements, or you find a few settlers, they go and they take their own caravans and they put it in Palestinian lands, and after that, there are the army protecting them, and soon it will, like in a few weeks, you have a new settlement started in West Bank. I'm coming from an area called Beit Lahem. I have my nieces, they are living in different villages in the edge of settlements. Their houses, my niece, she has three children, and her brothers-in-law, they have children. The windows of her houses, because they are close to settlements, it's three tracks to protect the children inside the house. Three tracks of and their windows, the glass and the net and other kind of net. So if they throw bombs, and we saw that Derbash, the boy, the family where they were set in fire, except one boy survived, and Beit Nuba near Nablus. And there are many other cases where Palestinian houses set in fire while the people, they are inside the house. So my nieces, it's like this is part of almost my daily contact with my family, just to be sure they are okay. And these are like lives of tens of thousands of people. They are living their homes in the edge close to settlements where settlers, they are every day harassing them. Some my nieces' children, sometimes they are not able to reach the school. And because the settlers, they block the road, they don't allow them to move outside. They can impose like a curfew where the people, they stuck in their houses. The issue of West Bank, it's become huge. And the official announcement of the annexation, I believe it's coming soon, because in the ground, and they speak in very clear way, there is no, I mean, they speak about actually the Israelis, different ministers and different thinkers. They speak even today, this is I read it today, that the time for the Israeli army to invade the borders of Jordan is very close. It means to push the people toward Jordan. What they call it, the Jordanian alternative plan for the people like in living in West Bank to move to the Jordan. This is what some of the Israeli government, these are their thoughts, where they keep the Jordanian solution is alive, that to throw the Palestinian living in West Bank to Jordan. Even they speak sometime about Palestinian living inside 1948, which they have Israeli citizenship, but you know, it's in different level, because the way Israel discriminate against Arab inside Israel in very, very bad way. So that between Gaza living the genocide, ongoing genocide, the ethnic cleansing in Palestine, which is connected to that. And we saw what happened in refugee camps in Jenin, Tul Karim, Nur Shams, even in Far'a and Tubas and many Palestinian villages, the way they destroyed these camps, uprooted the people from these refugee camps, throw them 42,000 people already from north of West Bank. They used to live in this refugee camp. They are already spread everywhere, and they have plans. A few weeks ago, actually, my family in my refugee camp in Dehesha, they told me that in very clear way, that the Israelis, they were warning the people, soon we are coming to your refugee camp. They like tell them, okay, what will happen in this refugee camp the same way it was happened in Jenin, Tul Karim, Nur Shams refugee camps in north of Spain. So Israel, the issue is that no one holds Israel accountable. And as I said, the settlers unleashed, the Israeli government already unleashed, no one holds them accountable. The Palestinian life become very cheap for any settlers can shoot the Palestinian soldiers. And of course, you can destroy like refugee camps, a village, and throw the people out. It's become very easy for the Israeli government. And just simply, they are protected and funded and supported by the United States.
0: Well, that's what I wanted to move to now, the issue of that none of this takes place without American weapons and money and diplomatic protection. What responsibility, let's dig into that, does the United States bear for what is happening, and what must the labor movement, the students, the faith communities, and community people do now to stop this genocide and oppose annexation and the projection of the colonialist project of Zionism, Greater Israel, which you say now is moving closer and closer to the penetration of the border with Jordan. And we also, of course, understand, certainly our audience does, the aggressions against southern Lebanon. So your work and what is to be done to support your work, Ziad?
1: First of all, yeah, there is something, of course, what's happening since October until now, we see how the Gaza exposed the world. I speak about this all the time, exposed the value of the human being. At the same time, Gaza actually expanded the solidarity movement, not just toward Palestine and what's going on in Palestine. I know you have other speakers that are coming to speak about Haiti and about the, so all the social justice issues around the world, where this solidarity has become very necessary to survive. No doubt Gaza changed, and especially in this country, we saw the students' movement, we see the solidarity movement, and this is what the people in Gaza, they say. Actually, I have my own colleagues like there, our staff members in Mecca where they work there. We do still able to do our work in the ground in Gaza. And we have our partners and our friends there. They say all the time, the only hope for the people in Gaza and in the West Bank and in Palestine and for many other people, they are struggling against oppression. It's the people in, when they are taking the streets and taking the action. We see some changes happening. We see some voices, they are raising the voice against this kind of support funds for Israel. We hear that, but we need more actions to be able to stop this kind of genocide. I want to ask the people simply just to look, don't get numb, because every day is passing that it means people's lives. Last 24 hours, 8 Palestinians, they were killed in Gaza Strip. And one Palestinian young boy, he was killed in West Bank. All our actions, whatever we are doing, it can save lives of people. And of course, people in Gaza, like many other people, they need this kind of support. People need to survive. And you can go to our website and meccaforpeace.org and learn about our work and find a way how you can support and keep the solidarity with Palestine going on at the same time to help people to survive and to support their steadfastness on their land and just to survive under this kind of circumstances in West Bank or in Gaza Strip or in, actually in Lebanon too. There are many areas where a lot of things. Mostly what we need from the people, take an action. The action can go from writing to your representative, take the street, organizing, mobilizing, educating, and connect the issues together. Palestine is connected with Haiti, connected with many other countries, many people that are struggling in the world, connected to the immigration issue here in the United States, connected to the old marginalized communities and indigenous people that are struggling for their rights.
0: And of course, one of the things that should immediately be thought about, we did a program the other week, which was very gratifying. Members of the United Automobile Workers Union proposed a resolution at their convention to divest in Israeli bonds the members' money. And so that's roughly $440,000 in monies that were invested. And the resolution passed. That resolution was extremely important. And those things can be made available to people from groups like Labor for Palestine. You can introduce a resolution in your union to divest. You can also push in your city government. We're certainly looking right now to preventing our city controller in New York from reinvesting, which had lapsed, in Israeli bonds, our city pension funds. Mm-hmm. So, Ziad Abbas, is there a final thought that you want to give us as we continue to look at 1,000 days and counting and say, no, no more genocide in our name? There's so much that we can do.
1: No, absolutely, you are right. And I agree with you totally about all these unions, labor, etc. Just want to remind the listeners that take an action. Your action could save lives. And it's our responsibility as people living in this country Israel will not be able to do what they are doing. They are not able to commit these kind of crimes without the support from United States. This is our responsibility. And thank you for having me.
0: Oh, always, always. And we've been speaking with the Associate Director of the Middle East Children's Alliance, Mecca. Go to their website. You can find out more about what you can do. Ziad Abbas Samrouche. Yes, we have to say to every organization and in the AMA, get off your behind and work to free all medical workers and Dr. Hussam Abu Safaya, freedom for all Palestinian political prisoners, an end to the genocide, an end to the American military support, and an end to the occupation and annexation of Palestine. Thank you so much for joining us. And this is Building Bridges, and I'm Mimi Rosenberg.

0: this is a pathway to get people more connected to the issues around climate change and start to understand how we can all make a difference. It starts within our own communities. It starts with appreciating the wonder of the animals that are living among us and our participation in those ecosystems.
1: Many listeners are probably familiar with the term misanthrope, combining the Greek misein, to hate, and anthropos, human. It means someone who doesn't like people, and most of us probably know one or two such folks, for better or for worse. But today, we're talking about synanthropes, plants and animals that live and thrive by hanging around human beings in human environments. 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

0: 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He is an associate professor at UC San Diego, and his new book is entitled Our Wild Familiars: How Animals Are Adapting to Cities and Reshaping the Natural World. 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
1: Thanks very much for having me, Alex.
0: You're an epidemiologist. Take us through your fascination with creatures that we all are familiar with but have never known them, probably, as synanthropes. What is a synanthrope and why did you decide to turn your attention to these creatures?
1: Sure. So synanthrope is this amazing word that refers to living organisms that have adapted to human-modified environments. So, you know, in simple language, these are urban creatures. They're urban wild animals like house sparrows and raccoons and squirrels. But they're also, you know, increasingly wilder, charismatic, interesting, sometimes threatened animals, you know, like we've seen coyotes moving into cities. We're now seeing in some places in North America, like in the Arctic Circle, polar bears that have become synanthropic. So they've become established in towns in the Arctic Circle. Coming out of the pandemic, I was really interested in finding a way to reconnect with the world around me. And, you know, I came upon this word synanthrope, and it really opened up a whole sort of world for me. You know, when you start understanding this class of creatures as kind of like adapted to urban spaces, the upshot here is that you then start understanding urban spaces as ecosystems. And that is a really cool way to begin to reconnect with the natural world, because, you know, the implication here is that you don't have to leave a city to reconnect with nature. Nature is all around us. And, you know, that's not just a cliche phrase. It's the truth in some really meaningful ways. You know, for a long time, biologists have considered cities as biological deserts. So places where nothing really could live, because these environments were so hostile that it seemed impossible that any form of life other than humans could really survive, let alone thrive there. But over the past 20 years, there's been this discipline of urban ecology that has emerged, where, you know, you have ecologists who aren't just ignoring urban environments, but are focusing on them and try to understand them as ecosystems in their own right. And surprisingly, what they found is that cities aren't biological deserts. In fact, they're quite the opposite. In a lot of cases, cities are more biodiverse than the areas that surround them.
0: In the book, you give us an example. Maybe you can expand on that. These urban micro ecosystems where you talk about, I forget what the animal is. Was it a raccoon or a rat dumpster diving in a Walmart parking lot? And now that sounds fine, but then go across the street where there's a 50 mile an hour speed limit. That's a completely different ecosystem, maybe 100 yards away.
1: Yeah, so this is the challenge that urban animals face when they're trying to adapt to these spaces, is that, you know, you think about a forest, right? Like a forest is a largely continuous environment. Yes, there may be a pond or a cliff or a boulder, but by and large, these are environments that can be understood that are not, you know, they don't have like the absurd right angles and sharp turns that we have in cities. In cities, ecologists, you know, they think of different spaces in cities as a series of microhabitats. And just like what you're describing, you know, these microhabitats are separated by barriers that often make it really difficult, if not impossible, for animals to navigate across. So, you know, highways are a great example. A highway, you know, to us is a transit corridor. For an animal, it's like a speeding wall of metal.
0: It's a death trap.
1: It is a death trap. It is a boundary that is almost impossible for them to cross over. And so, you know, animals have to adapt to smaller fragmented ecosystems within cities. And they also have to understand the boundaries and the barriers that they face. And, you know, in the case of the raccoon, you know, the way this book is set up is that I visited a different city and profiled a different urban creature for every chapter. Chapter one starts in Toronto, where there are anywhere between 100,000 and 640,000 raccoons. So this is, Toronto is very much a raccoon city, so much so that, you know, in terms of the numbers, there is an actual city of raccoons living in the larger human city of Toronto. And raccoons have found a way, because they are so, their cognition is so plastic, that they're able to kind of adapt and learn and unlearn different lessons depending on the micro habitat that they find themselves in within cities. And so, you know, you talked about dumpster diving in a Walmart parking lot. That's very different than what they face just a few yards, you know, down the hill at a street, where they have to then make, you know, they have to navigate vehicles traveling at high speeds in two different directions. If they manage to cross the street, they might find themselves in a city park where they have to adapt to, you know, identifying garbages. Maybe there are coyotes in that park. Maybe there are other prey that they can feed on. Beyond that, maybe there are houses, right? And so then they have to navigate through attics or roofs or things like that. In each of these little microhabitats, they need to learn new lessons and discard the lessons that they've learned previously that won't serve them there. And in the case of raccoons, I mean, it's such a fascinating situation because they are not primates. They should not be able to think like humans. But this paradigm reversal, right, where it's like you learn something and then you can unlearn it, is a very human trait. It's not a trait that is consistently found among the order of the carnivora, which the raccoons are a part of, like dogs or weasels or felines or anything like that. And yet raccoons have adapted. They've actually evolved in cities to be able to think differently, to solve all of these many puzzles.
0: The raccoon has been in the news just last week when Erling Haaland, the soccer star from Norway, came back off the plane to Norway holding a stuffed raccoon with like whiskey in it or something. It was just a curio, but it made me think, why the fascination with raccoons in Norway? They have raccoons in Norway, right?
1: I mean, they certainly have them in Germany. I don't know if there are raccoons as far north as Norway. That's a good question. I mean, I think they're, you know, in the case of Toronto, which was one of the FIFA World Cup host cities, you go to Toronto and you're confronted with imagery of raccoons, if not raccoons themselves, pretty much everywhere. You know, there are, the local airline is branded with a raccoon. There are so many raccoon-themed breweries and cafes. Like, a single raccoon died 10 years ago. And its death on a street corner actually prompted this bizarre viral situation where people were lining up and putting flowers down and giving it gifts and lighting votive candles. Eventually, it was called Conrad posthumously. And there is now on the site of where this single raccoon died in Toronto. And just to give you a sense, raccoons die in Toronto every day. There's nothing surprising about a raccoon death. But for whatever reason, this single raccoon death galvanized the entire city and became this worldwide viral phenomenon, and to the point that there is now a monument in Toronto to Conrad the raccoon. It's like a heritage moment in the city of Toronto, the death of this single raccoon. So, yeah, they're fascinating creatures. They're cheeky. They are seemingly totally unafraid of humans. They're extremely intelligent, far more intelligent and canny than it feels like they should be. And, you know, the combination of their cognitive flexibility and their incredible capacity to manipulate objects with very flexible paws has made them a pretty unstoppable urban force.

0: This is Alex Wise on Sea Change Radio, and I'm speaking to epidemiologist Dan Werb. His new book is Our Wild Familiars. So, Dan, we've been talking about raccoons, but let's talk about another very adaptable creature, the rat. I was shocked to hear that rats were almost extinct 50,000 years ago. These seem like pretty dynamic creatures, but that symbiosis with human existence has really allowed them to flourish. Why don't you expand?
1: Yeah, I mean, the story of the rat is really a story of its relationship and exploitation of human environments. 50,000 years ago, humans weren't, you know, settling in large communities. They were hunter-gatherers. And it's about 10,000 years ago during the Neolithic Revolution when humans became agricultural, an agricultural species. That meant that we created these sedentary communities, larger communities, instead of just a few dozen humans together. There were now a few hundred humans that lived together and lived together in places where they were suddenly producing agricultural surpluses. That has been the lifeline for the rat. The rat's success in weathering this sort of like, brief risk of extinction really is related to the fact that it was an early adopter of human modified environments during the Neolithic. And since then, it has just been able to adapt itself to urban areas.
0: Both cerebrally and physiologically, right?
1: Yeah. I mean, so it's been at least 10,000 years that rats have been living and exploiting human communities, right? More recently, there's evidence of the fact that some urban environments can rapidly speed up rat evolution down to the level of their genome.
0: You give an example about New York City introducing these poisons to try to eradicate rats, but they just were like, we're fine after a few generations.
1: Exactly. Yeah. So in the 1950s, you know, faced with a massive rat problem, New York City's sanitation department launched this huge campaign of rat poison. All right. So they just tried to poison their way through their rat problem using this anticoagulant rodenticide. And as you say, you know, within just 10 years or so, rats became entirely immune to it.
0: And then they came up with a new one, right?
1: Yeah. They tried again with a different anticoagulant rodenticide, and the same thing happened. And there's evidence now of such intense evolution across rat populations in New York City that scientists have been able to identify different lineages of rats in uptown Manhattan versus downtown Manhattan. They are, you know, and what this tells us is that they are breeding so successfully. They are creating so many offspring. And also that, you know, once a rat gets established in a neighborhood, it's not going anywhere. And its children, its litter are not going anywhere either. They can stay in place. They don't have to travel very far. And slowly is creating these different lineages of uptown and downtown rats in New York City, which is just a testament to how effective they have been at adapting themselves. Another, what I find totally fascinating about urban rats is that, you know, over the past 50 million years, rats have been evolving longer teeth to crack harder foods, like to break through seeds, to, you know, basically navigate through a world that provides them with sustenance.
0: It's pretty good for like gnawing through plastic garbage cans then as well.
1: Yeah, well, in New York City, 50 million years has been abruptly reversed, because over the past few hundred years, we've actually seen New York City rats evolve to have flatter and blunter and broader teeth.
0: Why is that?
1: So the reason is that they're able to better consume softer, chewier foods. What is the softest, chewiest food of New York City? It's pizza. Like, the New York City's love of pizza has actually prompted a rapid evolution in rats to adapt themselves to better consume it. And this is abruptly, as I said, it's abruptly reversed 50 million years of evolution towards sharper teeth.
0: That's crazy. I couldn't help but think, why did rats almost wipe out half of Europe? How do you explain the evolution of a creature that carried a disease that led to the bubonic plague? It seems like evolution was not working correctly for the rat, because the rat would benefit from more humans, not less.
1: Yeah, I mean, you know, there is this long-standing relationship between synanthropes, these urban animals, and pathogens. Again, this started in the Neolithic during the Neolithic Revolution, around 10,000 years ago. Before that, viruses did not cause epidemics among humans because there simply weren't enough humans in a particular community to start the transmission cycles required for pathogens to adapt themselves efficiently to infecting humans. It really took until we started gathering in agricultural communities starting 10,000 years ago that we started to see pathogens spill over into humans in a way that caused epidemics. This is when, you know, a number of different pathogens, lots of bacteria, tuberculosis. It was, the first indications of the Black Plague were during the Neolithic Revolution. And again, the reason is the presence of wild animals, synanthropes, in human modified environments, along with agricultural animals, so cattle. And that combination of animals has, you know, has only increased over the last 10,000 years, to the point where now, you know, we are in a situation in which the presence of wild animals in urban settings is one of the key risk factors for spillover events, for the next, you know, outbreak, epidemic, or pandemic. So there's this long-standing relationship. It's not all good news and, you know, fun times with the animals around us, though, you know, the book really is focused primarily on kind of that wonder that we can feel when we're connected with animals. But there is a, you know, a relatively sobering flip side to this, that if we want to create a sustainable relationship with the natural world, which is what we need to do if we want to reduce the risk of a future pandemic, like, it does start at a certain extent within urban settings and our understanding of how we can manage animal populations within urban settings. And, you know, that's, I don't think it's necessarily cause for despair. I actually just think that what we need to do is, again, recognize that urban centers are legitimate ecosystems in their own right. They're urban ecosystems. They're bizarre. They are built in our very strange image. And so the kinds of relationships between different species are often quite surprising. But they still obey the natural laws of the planet. And so if we start thinking about cities as ecosystems that are worthy of conservation, and in which we should be working towards kind of sustainable planning, I think that can really help solve a lot of these challenges that we have, not only around, you know, potential spillover events, but also around human-wildlife conflict. And you know, I would argue that this is a pathway to get people more connected to the issues around climate change and start to understand how we can all make a difference. It starts within our own communities. It starts with appreciating the wonder of the animals that are living among us and our participation in those ecosystems.

0: This is Alex Wise on Sea Change Radio, and I'm speaking to author Dan Werb. His new book is entitled Our Wild Familiars, How Animals Are Adapting to Cities and Reshaping the Natural World. So, Dan, you were talking about how over tens of thousands of years, synanthropes, these wild animals that live among us, you mentioned cattle, but let's turn to more urban domesticated animals. In your research, how have you found that these two types of creatures have overlapped and evolved either together or split off from each other?
1: Yeah, I mean, it's interesting, right? Like, they're one of the most ubiquitous wild animal in cities is a previously domesticated one, and that's the pigeon. And so there is this evolution within cities of domesticated animals becoming wilder. There's always also kind of the speculation about whether some animals might simply domesticate themselves, and that has been the cause of some expert punditry recently around raccoons. But you know, pigeons are super interesting because we see them as this nuisance. They're always underfoot, but that's a feature of their adaptation to city life, not a bug. Pigeons, even though they don't realize it, have recognized that being close to humans is protective against attacks from other predators. So if a pigeon is underfoot, it's not going to be attacked by a red-tailed hawk or a coyote. Those animals would not dare to come into our space. And so, you know, it's fascinating the ways that different animals operate within urban ecosystems. As I said, it's often surprising and counterintuitive. You know, it's part of the wonder, I think, of living in cities, that we have created these ecosystems that operate in such strange and complex ways.
0: Could you explain dogs and coyotes? That dynamic seems to be a constant ebb and flow in a lot of cities around North America.
1: Yeah, and you know, like there's some speculation around whether coyotes are even a separate species, right? Like coyotes and wolves, some biologists consider them the same, like two subspecies of the same species. And so coyotes, you know, they're both attracted to dogs in cities if they're looking for mates, while also, you know, in some cases, obviously being coming into conflict with dogs. If you visit Nextdoor posts, that online social network in a lot of cities, like you will see lots of concern around conflict and between coyotes and pets. And this is a real flashpoint, but I think it speaks again to the need for us to understand how we can modify our urban environments to reduce conflict. And that's going to be increasingly important as more and more wild animals move into urban centers over the next few decades.
0: Well, I have lots of other questions for you, but I recommend our listeners check out your new book instead and read that. Our Wild Familiars, How Animals Are Adapting to Cities and Reshaping the Natural World, Dan Werb. Dan, thanks so much for being my guest on Sea Change Radio.
1: Thanks for having me. It was super fun.

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10: Hello there. Peabody here. And this is the Wayback Machine for traveling through time

Good morning, everyone, and welcome to another edition of the Wayback Hour. My name is Mickey, and along with me today in the studio is our lovely producer, Lori. Of course, my good buddy, Peabody, and the rest of the minions that make the Wayback Hour a can't-miss show. And today, we're going to do a show called McCartney Covered. These are covers of Paul McCartney songs by artists of all sorts of different genres. Some really interesting stuff to hear today. Starting off today's show will be the Indigo Dreamers with a track that first appeared on Paul's debut back in 1970.

That was Ramiversary right there with a track called Too Many People, covered from the Ram album, a song that Paul wrote kind of in answer to some jabs he was getting from John Lennon in songs such as How Do You Sleep and Crippled Inside. And before that, we heard Temporary Secretary from McCartney 2. That was Cole Staggs doing a metal version of Temporary Secretary. And opening the show was the Indigo Dreamers with Maybe I'm Amazed. We have another track coming up right now from the Ram album. This is the Parson Redheads with a track called Ram On.

0: P.P. Arnold right there with a nice cover of Eleanor Rigby. Once again, this is the McCartney Covered Show on the Wayback Hour. All McCartney covers for the 2 hours of this show here on KYRS.
1: Hey, hey, hi, it's me, Ant I. You can join me right here on KYRS every Wednesday night from 10 to midnight for the Electric Bender, where you will hear the very best of electro rock. 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
0: 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Welcome back to the Wayback Hour. Mickey with you. We're doing a show today called McCartney Covered. Entering our second set, here's a live track from Steven Tyler.
4: Do it!

a couple of live tracks right there. That was Dave Grohl with a live version of Band on the Run. That was during the Kennedy Center Honors a few years back. And we opened the set with She Came In Through the Bathroom Window and Golden Slumbers live. Steven Tyler was the performer there. Well, coming up next, we have Swamp Dog with a 2021 cover of a Paul McCartney Beatles song from 1968.

0: That was the Naptunes with Smile Away. And before that, we heard Swamp Dog with Lady Madonna. 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
2: Welcome back to the Wayback Hour. And leading off this set, Nancy Cerrone with a cover of the Paul track, Calico Skies.

That was Pacific Northwest artist Acrasia right there with a cover of the McCartney track Jet from Band on the Run. And before that, we heard Frankel with a track called Three Legs. That, of course, launched on Ram way back in 1971. Opened the set with Nancy Cerrone with Calico Skies. Coming up, we have one of the more famous covers of a McCartney track right here. And this is a track that was originally put out on the Sgt. Pepper's album back in 1967. This is Joe Cocker

0: that song for you.
1: The Dead Kennedys right there with their version of Back in the USSR, a Paul McCartney track from the White Album, a track on which Paul actually also played the drums. And before that, we heard With a Little Help from My Friends, that was Joe Cocker. This is the Wayback Hour, and my name is Mickey, and Lori is here with me, as well as Peabody and the rest of the crew. We are doing a special show today. We're calling McCartney Covered. 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And leading off side B of today's show will be the Radar Brothers.

That was Constant Bop with a rendition of 1985, which was a track that was originally on the Band on the Run album. Before that, we heard Emmylou Harris, a great rendition of For No One, recorded live. And from the top of the hour, we heard Uncle Albert, Admiral Halsey from the Radar Brothers. And taking us to the next break, this is a track from an emerging artist called Low Cut Connie, also originally put out on the Band on the Run album.

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1: Mickey back with you at the Way Back Hour. Today we're doing a special show, McCartney Covered. All McCartney covers for the 2 hours of this show. And we're going to lead off the next set with Ginger Root.

That's a version of Silly Love Songs you probably never expected to hear. That's the Replicants with a metal version of Silly Love Songs. And leading off the set was Coming Up from Ginger Root. Well, Coming Up is a track from the Posies, which kind of follows the original arrangement that the Beatles intended to put out on this track.

That was Baxter Dury from 2012, a kind of a deadpan cover of When I'm 64, and we heard I'm Looking Through You before that from the Posies. And taking us to the next break is a track that we would like to dedicate here across the console to the lovely Lori, who's just done a fantastic job producing. This is Aretha Franklin.

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3: Welcome back to the Wayback Hour. Before the break, we heard Let It Be from Aretha Franklin, and that actually came out almost a full year before the Beatles released their version of Let It Be in 1970. As you know, the Beatles actually wrote and recorded Let It Be in 1969, but did not release it straight away. Instead, Paul passed it off to Aretha, said he thought she would do an amazing job with a gospel version of that, and boy, did she ever. Well, coming up next, here's Elvis Costello.

The hottest working quartet in show business, the Juke Quartet. The Juke Quartet. At the piano, Mr. Steve Naive.

That was Le Switch with Monkberry Moon Delight. And before that, we heard Warm and Beautiful live from Elvis Costello. Well, we have a few more tracks before it's time to wind down for the month. Here's one from Zapple Pie, a cover of a track that Paul actually put out on McCartney 3, his Grammy-nominated album.

That was Zapple Pie with Find My Way. Which brings us to our final track of the show, of the month. Paul wrote many, many great songs, but when he was pressed on what was the favorite Beatles song that he ever wrote, he could have said Let It Be, he could have said Hey Jude, he could have said Yesterday. But the song that he said he still feels very strongly about, every time he hears it, he remembers that this was his favorite Beatles song. This is Belarus with Paul's favorite Beatles song.

0: thanks for joining us today for McCartney Covered as we celebrated Sir Paul. We'll be back again next week with another show. And until then, I'd like to remind you that you're listening to KYRS Medical Lake in Spokane at 88.1 and 92.3 FM, also streaming worldwide on the web at KYRS.org. So until next week, this is Mickey, Lurie, and Peabody wishing you safe time travels.
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9: This is your KYRS live and local calendar for July 27th through the 30th. Monday, Jerry Lee Raines at the Parlor, Is It Cool Though at Zola, and the Mac Movement open mic with Schlick at the Red Room. Monday and Tuesday, open jam at Jackson Street. Tuesday, Jameson Sampson and the All-Star Jam at Zola, open mic with Nate Dunnigan at the Parlor, the River Street Latin Band at Global Food and Art Market in Garland, Milonga at Timber Run Reserve, and Cyanate at the Big Dipper. Wednesday, Heat Speak and many others at the Kendall Yards Night Market, Kylie Hill and Aki Fumikado at Zola, Flory, Friendship, and Mill Pond at the Chameleon, open mic with Derek Hart at the Checkerboard, and the Downtown Get Down Jam at the Red Room. Thursday, Gloria and Dave Long at Zola, Blues Jam at Chan's Red Dragon, Francis Brown at Coeur d'Alene Park and Brown's Edition, Chemical X and Better Days at the Big Dipper, and Too Slim and the Tail Draggers at Waterfront Park in Medical Lake. 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

Looking for a great night of local music? 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Doors open at 6 and the music beginning at 7. Enjoy an evening with the Bedheads, Spokane's own indie rock and folk favorites, known for their authentic sound and deep roots in the local music scene. Experience the grit, storytelling, and musicianship of the Wooddusters, featuring Tim Doerr and Jason Wayne, whose chemistry and craftsmanship create a sound far bigger than the two players. And prepare for liftoff with Slee Boy and the Easy Sleazies, bringing their psychedelic space jazz fusion from mellow melodic grooves to wild paint-shaking jams. 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Get loud in the library, Friday, July 17th at Central Library. 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
9: 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I'm Laura Ackerman.
10: And I'm Mike Peterson. The views we express do not necessarily represent those of KYRS. Spokane high temperatures in the mid-80s today and the rest of the week, possibly even the 90s. 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Our air quality index around Spokane this morning is around 80, which is moderate, likely due to a couple of fires in Spokane and the Spokane Valley. The biggest fire in Washington State is the Kaiser Canyon fire. Lightning ignited on July 16th, which has grown to more than 125,000 acres with about 15% containment as of this morning.
9: Physicists disprove decades-old Richard Feynman theory on silly sprinklers. This is an interesting story, and this is from Live Science. Scientists have pinned down why a sprinkler spins when it sucks in water instead of spraying it out, a problem that stumped Richard Feynman and has divided physicists for nearly a century. Richard Feynman was a serious physicist who loved to answer unserious questions. Like, Can math tell you how to order the optimal lunch? Can a human track sense like a bloodhound can be smelling his own footprints? Now, researchers have picked up one of Fenneman's most curious unanswered questions by looking at the physics of silly sprinklers. A typical lawn sprinkler with an S-shaped nozzle spins in a given direction as it spews water from its two openings. But if you throw that sprinkler into a swimming pool and hook it up to a vacuum so it sucks water in instead of spraying it out, which way will it spin? The same direction as before or the opposite? Fenneman posed that question as a Princeton graduate student in the 1940s. According to Fenneman's telling, he rigged a glass sprinkler in his university's lab. It gave a brief tremor, then barely moved even as he raised the pressure. He repeated the process until the glass shattered, leaving the answer ambiguous. Since then, decades of follow-up experiments have turned up every possible answer. The sprinkler spinning one way, spinning the other way, jittering back and forth, or not moving at all, depending on how carefully the tests were built. In 2024, a team at New York University, led by applied mathematician and experimental physicist Leif Ristroff, took a first crack at the question, finding that the reverse sprinkler rotates opposite to a forward sprinkler. But that explanation was tested only on ordinary S-shaped sprinklers, and it hadn't yet been pitted directly against two other leading theories. One, which traces back to Austrian physicist Ernst Mach, holds that the total angular momentum of the swirling water inside the sprinkler's arms must be balanced by an opposite spin of the sprinkler itself. The other, associated with Fenneman himself, focuses on pressure and suction effects right at the outer nozzles. So Ristroff's team asked, what if the sprinkler weren't shaped like a sprinkler at all? What if its arms spiraled, bent the wrong way, or curled back on themselves? In a new study published July 13 in the journal PNAS, the researchers built seven deliberately silly sprinklers with unusual arm geometries to pit the leading theories against each other. That includes one sprinkler with arms that spiraled several times to maximize the water's angular momentum, and another with a counterbend at the nozzle. In the process, they tore down both ideas. If Mach were right, the spiral design should have spun dramatically differently. If Fenneman were right, reversing the nozzle bend should have flipped the sprinkler's direction. Neither happened. We were forced to say, Fenneman and followers, you guys are off, Ristroff told Live Science. The spiral arm, sorry, I lost my place with my finger on my phone. The spiral arm sprinkler meant to test Mach's theory was just as unyielding. Even though the fluid inside carried substantially more angular momentum, the solid barely cared, Ristroff said. All three measurements across the seven designs pointed instead to the sprinkler central hub where the arms meet. There, incoming water collides and swirls, generating a flux of angular momentum inside the device that the solid structure pushes back against. The finding suggests that the reverse sprinkler is not much more than an inside-out version of a forward sprinkler governed by the same physics playing out of the opposite ends of sprinkler. And Ristroff emphasized that this result was made possible because of Jesse Smith, who just completed his physics doctorate at NYU while working on the project, along with a small team of Ristroff's own students and Ristroff's longtime collaborator, Brennan Sprinkle, a computational fluid dynamics expert at the Colorado School of Mines, whose surname is a coincidence.
10: Sprinkle.
9: Now the team is building computer simulations to test whether the momentum flux model holds up beyond the flow conditions already studied, and they hope to eventually derive it from fundamental fluid dynamic equations. Ristroff said this silly problem does have real-world applications. Understanding how curved channels convert fluid flow into rotational force could inform the design of turbines and other devices that harvest energy from wind and water currents. If we can do something that would help with engineers designing devices to better make use of all the huge amounts of wind and water energy we have all around us, he said, that would be, of course, a fantastic thing.

0: near the airport. But before I do that, I'm going to read a different story. The number of data centers in China is surging thanks to AI, just like in the United States. But unlike the U.S., China is racing to power them with clean energy. A data center in Mongolia, for example, is connected to 200 megawatts of wind power, 100 megawatts of solar power, and 45 megawatts of battery storage. In remote Qinghai, a pilot data center runs fully on a solar microgrid. In another part of northern China, a data center is connected to 500 megawatts of solar and 1.5 gigawatts of wind power. Some data centers in the U.S. also use clean power, but in China, they're part of a national strategy. Inside eight large data center hubs created in China's East-West computing strategy, focused on building data centers in the areas where China has the most renewable energy, all new data centers need to source at least 80% of electricity from clean sources. In another action plan the Chinese government released in May, it outlined 29 measures to boost the amount of clean power at data centers. China's latest five-year plan aims to keep building an extensive clean energy system for all uses, not just data centers, by 2030. That's both for energy security and long-term focus for the country and because of climate change. I think Chinese policymakers take climate change seriously, says Kyle Chan, a Brookings Institute fellow who focuses on China's technology development and industrial policy. The country is the world's largest emitter of climate pollution, but that also means that any improvements have an outsized impact. It's now aiming for renewable generation to grow 53% by 2030 and for coal and consumption to peak by the same year. Data centers are a key part of China's broader plan. By one estimate, China will more than double the amount of electricity it uses at data centers by 2030. Another estimate suggests the sector's energy could triple to as much as 600 terawatt hours, which is more than the whole country of Germany uses now. I noticed, though, this article focused on energy and didn't say anything about water.
1: I was just going to ask you that. Yeah.
0: My guess is a lot of these places in northern China are pretty arid places.
1: Yeah.
0: And they have a lot of sun, which means they're kind of arid places. So if I can dig up anything on their water usage, you know, we'll see.
1: Right. Because I assume that they have to use water regardless of the energy source.
0: Yeah. Unless they're using some totally different technology, they would have to, I think. And so I'll let you go for a story and then I'll read about our local situation.
1: Lithium in drinking water is a widespread and persistent source of human exposure across tribal communities in the western United States, according to a new study from Columbia University Mailman School of Public Health. The findings document substantial regional variation in exposure and provide some of the strongest evidence to date that household drinking water is a major contributor to lithium levels measured in the body. The results are published in the Journal of Exposure Science and Environmental Epidemiology. The researchers measured lithium in household tap water collected between 2022 and 2024 and compared the findings with urinary lithium levels collected from the same participants over a 15-year period. They found that drinking water lithium frequently exceeded the U.S. Geological Survey's non-enforceable health-based screening level in Arizona and North Dakota, South Dakota. Urinary lithium levels remained remarkably stable over time, and household drinking water explained a substantial portion of the variation in urinary lithium concentrations. Our findings improve lithium exposure estimates among the Strong Heart family study communities and highlight the need for continued environmental monitoring and risk evaluation, particularly as lithium extraction and processing accelerate to meet growing energy demand, said Ellen Bannon, MPH, a PhD student in environmental health sciences at Columbia Mailman School of Public Health and first author. Lithium demand is projected to increase more than sixfold by 2050 because it is an essential component of rechargeable batteries used in electric vehicles and renewable energy storage. At the same time, lithium production and processing are rapidly expanding across the United States, including in regions on or near tribal lands. While lithium occurs naturally in groundwater and surface water, environmental releases associated with mining and industrial activities have raised new questions about potential human exposure. In 2022, the U.S. Environmental Protection Agency added lithium to its fifth contaminant candidate list to evaluate whether a national drinking water standard should be developed. Despite growing concern, population-level exposure to lithium

0: has remained poorly characterized. To address this gap, researchers analyzed household tap water samples from 673 homes and paired urine samples from 613 Strong Heart Family Study participants living in tribal communities in Arizona, Oklahoma, and North Dakota and South Dakota. The team examined changes in urinary lithium over time, evaluated the relationship between household water and urinary lithium levels, and assessed whether urinary lithium could serve as a biomarker of environmental exposure. The study found a medium lithium concentration of 35.6 micrograms per liter in household drinking water. Every household water sample collected in Arizona exceeded the U.S. Geological Survey health-based screening level of 10 micrograms per liter, as did 93% of samples in the Dakotas and 35% of samples in Oklahoma. Overall, nearly three quarters of household water samples exceeded the screening level. Urinary lithium levels were highly consistent over the 15-year study period. Median urinary lithium concentrations measured in 2006 to 2009 were nearly identical to those measured in 2022 to 2024, indicating long-term persistent exposure among study participants. Researchers found a strong relationship between lithium in household drinking water and lithium measured in urine. Water lithium was strongly correlated with urinary lithium at both study visits, and household drinking water accounted for approximately 29% of the variation in urinary lithium levels. Participants living in areas with higher drinking water lithium consistently had higher urinary lithium concentrations, supporting urinary lithium as a reliable biomarker of environmental exposure. We also found that although bottled water use was associated with lower urinary lithium levels before accounting for geographic differences, study location remained one of the strongest predictors of exposure, Bannon noted. Participants in Arizona and North Dakota, South Dakota consistently had higher lithium concentrations in both drinking water and urine than participants in Oklahoma, suggesting that regional geology and other environmental factors continue to influence exposure patterns. The health effects of long-term low-level lithium exposure remain uncertain, says senior author Kathleen Schilling, PhD, MSc, Assistant Professor of Environmental Health Sciences at Columbia Mailman School of Public Health. While lithium has been used safely for decades as a medication to treat bipolar disorder at doses far higher than environmental exposure levels, less is known about the potential health implications of chronic exposure through drinking water. Lithium is not currently regulated under the Safe Drinking Water Act, and few water treatment technologies effectively remove it once it is present in drinking water. By linking individually matched household drinking water measurements with biomonitoring data collected over more than a decade, our study establishes an important baseline for understanding environmental lithium exposure in U.S. communities, said Anna Navas-Ossian, MD, PhD, Chair of the Department of Environmental Health Sciences at Columbia Mailman School and a co-author. The findings underscore the value of combining environmental sampling with biomonitoring to characterize long-term exposure patterns and provide evidence supporting the use of urinary lithium as a biomarker of environmental exposure.
1: Yeah, that's interesting. It makes sense that it's spreading into our water.
0: Yeah.
1: Just because contamination does that, whether it's PFAS, PCBs, or now lithium.
0: And probably all sorts of other things we don't know about yet.
1: Sure. Yeah. Wow.
0: Another job for a geologist, too.
1: Yeah. Searching out the lithium. I wonder what our lithium level is in our aquifer. Maybe not that high of it.
0: Well, that might be interesting that you could bring up at the Spokane River Toxic Advisory Forest. Is that what it's called?
1: Yeah, Advisory Committee.
0: Advisory Committee, I'm sorry. Yeah. It used to be the Spokane River Toxic Task Force, right?
1: Yeah.
0: Yeah.
1: Well, interesting. Well, in this Sunday's Spokesman Review, Tom Klaus writes a front page story about how Spokane County Commissioner Al French has been meeting with a data center company to build a center on the West Plains. The county commission is also working on a proposal to supposedly keep track of data center proposals and ensure they are done right. But the county commissioner meeting scheduled for today was abruptly canceled, likely because of the article that was in the paper. And I'm going to read this article again, Spokesman Review on Sunday, and it's by Tom Klaus. As Spokane County Commissioners delayed a vote this week to consider placing a moratorium on new data centers, Commissioner Al French remained mum regarding discussions he held for more than a year with a company seeking to build a massive data center on the West Plains. That data center could eventually use more electricity than all county residential and business users combined. Data centers are needed to fuel the ever-growing demands from developing burgeoning push to develop AI infrastructure. They have become a political flashpoint because of their massive electricity and water needs. French testified to the legislature in February in support of a bill sponsored by State Representative Tim Ormsby, also from Spokane, that would give data centers the same sales tax break for the purchase and installation of data center equipment here that they receive elsewhere in the Evergreen State. In June, when news broke that Avista had signed a memorandum of understanding with a data center company, French said he did not know the name of the large load data center company that could use up to 500 megawatts somewhere in the Avista Utilities service area, and actually looked at some Freedom of Information Act things, and this could actually be up to 1,000 megawatts, not just 500. Okay, back to this story and Spokesman Review. However, emails obtained this week through a records request from a stay-at-home mom in North Spokane revealed that French had Zoom calls and exchanged emails with Avista officials and Sean Boyd, president and CEO of Apricus Energy Solutions, which is seeking to build a data center as part of a hydrogen production facility at 11703 West Medical Lake Highway. It's near the intersection with Hayford Road and west of the Spokane International Airport. In one of those emails, Boyd inquired about whether Apricus could get the benefit of tax break. "We appreciate your continued support," Boyd wrote French on February 9th, "and look forward to hearing about additional water supply streams. We're getting prepared to move forward on the data center project with two power studies with Inland Power and Light and Avista." The Rock Point Data Center project, according to documents obtained by the Spokesman Review, would eventually seek 1,000 megawatts of power. It noted that the data center would be needed to finance the separate hydrogen production facility. For scale, all electricity users in Avista's Washington and Idaho service area use an average of about 1,100 megawatts. So this is almost all of, would you, almost equal the amount that's used right now for every single person in business in Idaho and Washington that Avista serves. And that's according to Avista spokesperson Jared Webley. Asked on Friday why French denied knowing the company seeking to build a large data center in Spokane County, French said he didn't hide the truth. "I still don't know. It's not Apricus. It's a different company." French said he felt no obligation to bring up the Apricus proposal to build a data center on the West Plains during the recent discussion for the still unknown company seeking power from Avista for a similar facility in North Spokane County. "You could have just asked me. I'm not shy about it," French said. "It's very public. I've been advocating for this." Spokane Mayor Lisa Brown said Friday she knew very little about the Apricus proposal except for a mention from French during an informal discussion. And she said, "At some point we were discussing economic development and the commissioner mentioned this huge green hydrogen project and I didn't have any details on it," Brown said. "I don't recall the name of the company, but that the green hydrogen project also had a huge data center component to it." Having details about companies' proposing uses that could impact city services and its users is exactly why she said she supported the city of Spokane's move last month to place a moratorium on data centers in the Lilac City. "Is there a size that's unreasonable? Is there a place that's not suitable? And not wanting to prejudge that, that's why I wanted the city to move forward with its moratorium," Brown said. "I would welcome that happening at the county level too so that we can have the appropriate policy discussions." She noted that most new commercial operations on the West Plains get water supplied by the city of Spokane. "Whether it's in the city boundaries or not, the city is a water purveyor for the region," Brown said, "and so the city must be involved in these discussions. And city residents obviously are going to be impacted by anything that has a big impact on our power system." While French didn't provide specifics to Brown about the Apricus proposal, he did lash out at the mayor when she opposed the tax exemption that Ormsby and French supported. AI, also in the conversation, was very unhappy with me. Al, also in the conversation, was very unhappy with me and told me I was killing jobs and not a good team player, Brown said. And so this is about who actually found out this stuff. Brittany Anderson, 39, currently works as a stay-at-home mom raising two younger children in Spokane's Corbin Park neighborhood as her older son attends high school. She has been reading about data centers and their impacts and wanted to get involved. Then a friend suggested she put in a records request with the county. Anderson did. She filed the request on June 12th, same day that Avista announced it was putting a pause on its discussions with the company seeking to build a data center somewhere in North Spokane County. Anderson received her records on Thursday. The county charged her $78. I was doing research on the impact these facilities have, Anderson said. There are no positive things I've heard from across the state where they are built. She also began listening to French on YouTube as he spoke in support of data centers. The thing that stuck out to me the most is that Al French had made this statement that it won't be good for the economy to shut the door to data centers. She said, I think it's a lie. We have survived this long without one. I don't believe our county will go into shambles without having one. She noted that the records request, which she had agreed to share with the Spokesman Review, contained dozens of emails from constituents who opposed data centers coming here. Asked about those emails, French acknowledged them, but noted that someone from the county IT department openly questioned whether some of the emails were generated by AI. Well, wait a minute, that's data center stuff, AI, and yet they're using AI to generate the letters that they pretend are opposed to the data centers, French said. Asked if the public should know about any other data center proposals that French knows about, but nobody else, he said yes. Apricus is the fourth developer that's approached me about doing a data center in the West Plains. The other three have fallen off the radar. I don't know whether Apricus is going to be successful or not. The Apricus Energy Partners website doesn't include much about what the company does. Boy, the president and CEO confirmed the company was in the process of initiating the Big Rock Data Center project in the West Plains area. Apricus, he said, focuses on clean energy through hydrogen production. The company can use two methods to produce hydrogen: electrolysis, which splits water into hydrogen and oxygen, and methane pyrolysis, which splits methane from natural gas into hydrogen and carbon, producing turquoise hydrogen. Electrolysis would use wastewater or treated water, not groundwater, meaning the processes wouldn't tap the aquifer. The intention of the process is to create clean energy and carbon neutrality. I've got just a little bit more on this here. Boyd said the method could produce alternative energies for transportation or replace diesel fuel. Apricus is part of the Department of Energy's Pacific Northwest Hydrogen Hub, which is federally funded to support hydrogen producers and innovation, meaning the company can get grants from the Department of Energy. If economical, the company could supply energy for a data center through hydrogen production, Boyd said. France said he's particularly interested in the potential replacement for diesel fuel. If so, Apricus could support reduced costs for agriculture, the trucking industry, and even the Spokane Transit Authority business buses. He noted that the data center proposal as part of the overall hydrogen production facility would be using wastewater from either Fairchild Air Force Base or Medical Lake or Airway Heights. As for infrastructure, internal documents suggest that it would cost $184 million just to build a power grid large enough to supply the power that Apricus says it needs. Friend said he learned about Apricus already, was already turned down by Avista, instead has turned to Inland Power and Light to supply the power. But Avista, according to internal documents, would still have to build the infrastructure. So they're going to have to spend the money on it anyway. And then, just to kind of wrap this up, it's a fairly long article. Again, Tom Klaus of the Spokesman Review. For all his efforts to bring in new companies, France said he will not support any data center unless it can pay its own way and can operate without raising electric rates on existing users.
0: Well, that's really interesting. And I've seen some of the information that Brittany Anderson, a big shout out to her for doing this too.
1: Yeah,
0: I've seen some of the emails between Apricus and the commissioners, and you know, you just kind of sometimes wonder, and I haven't looked into it, if there could be an ethics violation here going on.
1: Yeah, because Al was in denial that he knew anything about any of this, and then all of a sudden he's in the public records of having Zoom meetings with a data center company.
0: Right. And also, we seem to have a cat in the studio.
1: Yeah, I keep hearing that meow.
0: Something's meowing. So if you hear it, we actually don't have a cat in the studio. I think it's, you know, something's taking over
1: it's a ghost cat.
0: Yeah, it's probably one of the ghost cats. We didn't, the library, every library should have a cat, alive or a ghost, right? And the other interesting thing is wastewater for cooling. And I'm like, that's an interesting.
1: Yeah. I don't know if there's enough wastewater for cooling or exactly how they would do that, but it's an interesting idea.
0: Are they
1: first I've ever heard of it?
0: Does it matter what's in the wastewater for cooling, and where does the wastewater go after it's cooled, whatever it's going to cool?
1: Yeah, I mean, our wastewater out of the treatment plant goes into the river, and it's pretty clean, relatively clean, I guess. But
0: does it contribute to the river levels that are important?
1: Contribute some, but I don't know how many gallons a day. That's a good question.
0: Well, if you're just joining us, you're listening to Earth Matters Now on Community Radio, KYRS, Medical Lake Spokane, 88.1 and 92.3 FM, and streaming live on the web. I'm Laura Ackerman, along with Mike Peterson, and my next story is by Imogen Harris, and it's new research from the University of Sussex. And I mention this research because there is there are massive atrocities that are going on in Sudan right now. And you may be wondering why that is an Earth Matters Now subject. But whenever you have human atrocities, you also almost always have environmental atrocities as well. That's just what war does. Anyway, the research from the University of Sussex has revealed the biological limits to human compassion and empathy. The study found a stark contrast between how the brain processes information about risk to human lives and information about financial risk, and could help explain why people can struggle to respond emotionally to large-scale humanitarian disasters. Published in Social Cognitive and Affective Neuroscience, the study by Sussex researchers Dr. Dan Campbell, Meckeljohn, and Dr. Joe Cutler used MRI scans to examine how people process information about real life and death events in the brain. The team found that neural responses were surprisingly low for large numbers of lives at risk and for lives lost overseas. Their findings shed new light on two long-standing challenges in humanitarian response: our tendency to tune out as a disaster grows larger and to prioritize local crises over those farther away. Dr. Dan Campbell Meckeljohn, Associate Professor of Psychology and Director of the Social Motivation Lab at the University of Sussex, said, "The world is facing more life-threatening problems that require a global response. Our findings suggest that our brain's processing of people at risk can be lower if those lives are far away or in greater numbers. Those biases may have grown out of evolution in small groups facing nearby threats, or perhaps from how our brains are shaped by the media we experience. Whatever the cause, living up to values that all lives matter equally may require all of us, especially policymakers and communicators, to work together to overcome these limits and save more lives both at home and abroad." The researchers scanned the brains of British participants as they read 200 news headlines describing real threats to life that occurred, ranging from a single person to tens of thousands of people, either in the UK or across 56 other countries. Participants then learned whether those individuals survived or died. In addition, the participants were given a large number of entries in a genuine sweepstakes with a cash reward. Throughout the experiment, they were told that some of their entries were also at risk and that they could lose anywhere between 1 and 1,000 of their chances to win the money. Later, they were told whether those entries had in fact been lost or were safe. Their brain responses to these financial risks and losses were measured, just as they were for human lives. This uncovered several insights into how the brain responds to human suffering, revealing how people become less responsive as the number of victims grows and how deaths abroad are processed differently from those at home. The findings could help policymakers and humanitarian organizations develop more effective ways of communicating global crisis and encouraging action. A collapse of response as the number of lives at risk increases. When tracking financial risks, brain activity scales up naturally as the amount of money increases. But with human lives, the opposite happens. Brain activity broadly decreases as the number of people at risk grows. This happens no matter where the lives are located in the world. A unique pattern for overseas lives. Unlike individual lives at risk at home, single lives at risk abroad generate a very low response. The response does go up for mid-range numbers, but then collapses for the largest number of victims. This creates a characteristic inverted U pattern of response across the number of lives at risk in countries abroad. Empathy regions react differently to risks compared with deaths, but only in our home country. Brain activity shows heightened response when local people die compared with when they survive. Crucially, these same regions show no measurable distinction between survival and death when they occur abroad. The researchers caution that brain scans reveal patterns of neural activity rather than a single explanation for human behavior. Follow-up responses from participants suggested that if they were biased toward local events, it was because these would be more likely to affect them or people they know, indicating that self-protection may play a role alongside differences in empathy. Interesting study.
1: Yeah, that is.
0: Yeah, and you wonder if that's true for non-human life as well.
1: Right.
0: And like I said, it's, you know, war is hard on not just humans, but on non-humans and all parts of the environment.
1: Yeah.
0: And as I had mentioned at the beginning of this story, it's a really extremely bad, desperate situation in Sudan right now. And it's getting very little attention in the world.
1: Yeah, it's unfortunate that we pick some things to focus on in the news. We certainly focus a lot on the Ukraine war and on the Iran war, but not so much in Africa.
0: No.
1: Yeah. Well, my next story is from Timothy Connor, who writes the Daily Rhubarb, and I subscribe to that, and it's quite funny. He goes from a lot of great wildlife photography to some very astute political issues, and this one is more in the political realm. And it provides more information about the no-name ditch, which we interviewed Dr. Chad Pritchard last week about, and he talked a bit about it during our last Tuesday show. And this is really delves into it deeply. I'm going to read just parts of it because it's a super long article, but really worth checking out. It's titled The Urgencies of No-Name Ditch. The ditch is an unlined waterway that carries PFAS-contaminated water away from the Fairchild Air Base. In most references to no-name ditch, including a major report prepared last year by a Seattle engineering firm, the water in the ditch is described as stormwater. But that's misleading. As a 2025 PFAS remedial investigation report notes, water in the ditch flows regularly from a perennial on-base retention pond and crosses beneath two county roads before it is purposefully allowed via a flowage easement to percolate into the ground on a 38-acre property currently owned by Spokane International Airport to the east. And Timothy Connor had his camera with him on a May 23 outing and took the photo of, and there's a photo that it just shows the ditch running in May, you know, quite full of water. Steady stream of water as it neared the base boundary as it flowed east. There have been no recent downpours to speak of at that time. According to a meteorological record, there had only been an accumulated total of half an inch rain in the past 10 days, and yet this ditch was full. The 2025 remedial investigation corroborated what John Hancock and several other people feared about the no-name ditch. And John is the West Plains Water Coalition leader.
0: President. Yeah. We've interviewed him on the show a few times.
1: It confirmed that the water flowing from the base carried high concentration of PFAS into the surrounding environment. Surface water levels were measured as high as 3,500 parts per trillion for perfluoroactane sulfonate, that's PFOS, and 1,900 parts per trillion per PFHXS, and those are both linked to firefighting foam. Federal drinking water standards issued by the U.S. Environmental Protection Agency set the maximum concentration of PFOS at 4 parts per trillion. So we're talking 3,500 versus 4. and for PFHXS at 10 parts per trillion. In other words, a 2025 remedial investigation revealed that PFAS in no-name water was three orders of magnitude above federal drinking water standards. Air Force officials and their contractors held and continue to hold public meetings. The base expanded its restoration advisory board to include Hancock and others with networks and expertise on the PFAS problem gripping the West Plains. Timothy Connor focused primarily on what in 2023 was the active cover-up of PFAS contamination groundwater from Spokane International Airport, turning up in residential wells downgrading of the airport. Over at Fairchild, he assumed the attention and mechanisms were coming into place to fix the no-name ditch problem. And as he says, I was wrong. It hasn't been fixed, and most alarmingly, there appears to be no fixed in sight. In early June, Connor contacted Chad Pritchett for a routine fact check on a PFAS story that he was working on. Pritchard teaches geology at Eastern Washington. He's also a member of the Medical Lake City Council, a member of the Citizen Advisory Board, and most recently a member of Spokane's West Plains PFAS Task Force. Connor's fact got promptly checked. Then he asked, as if he needed to, whether he could send me a one-page document urging action on the no-name ditch. And I've seen that document. Mm-hmm. It explains the problem. It has, you know, maps of where the problem is and where the ditch is. The title of his appeal is No Name Ditch Filtration Request, and his request was to install at least a SOC-style or granular activated carbon filter along the stream bed. Why? Because PFAS from the No Name Ditch is moving in unexpected directions. Irrigation water and leaking pipes are adding extra water to the ground, changing how groundwater flows and pushing contamination into new areas. This contaminated groundwater is now reaching the city of Medical Lake's Craig Road. Well, contributing to the elevated PFAS levels in the public water supply. As Pritchard noted in his appeal, No Name Ditch has been known as a point source of PFAS groundwater contamination for almost a decade, yet nothing has really changed. How could this be? Connor called him. They talked. His request was not lovingly received. He forwarded a May 12th email reply from a Fairchild base official with the Air Force Civil Engineering Center that oversees the PFAS remediation at the base and also convenes the Citizen Advisory Board on which Pritchard and Hancock are members. And that memo in part read, due to national security concerns, it's unlikely that the Air Force will permit a third party to access or install equipment on the base unless it goes through a demonstration or validation project. Additionally, since our stormwater level permit does not have restrictions related to PFAS and there is no maximum contaminant level for stormwater, I do not expect this request to be approved or accepted until a risk assessment is conducted and demonstrates an acceptable risk. There's a lot more in this article, detailed article by Timothy Connor about how a permit for the stormwater is overdue and has never mentioned PFAS contamination. But the hard facts are Fairchild Air Base has done nothing to stop the continuing contamination of the West Plains aquifer coming from the no-name ditch.
0: And when Chad was on the show, he advocated for some sort of filter.
1: Yeah. It would at least apparently capture some of the PFAS.
0: Right. It's apparently a national security risk to capture PFAS so that people don't have to drink them on the West Plains. Because there's more and more pressure, as I think all of our listeners know, on our aquifer, especially as the water on a lot of the water on the West Plains is contaminated with PFAS.
1: Yeah.
0: So the result is take more water out of the aquifer or get some sort of filtration system. And if you could stop it at No Name Ditch, it'd probably help quite a lot.
1: I know. I've been tempted to. I have several bags of biochar, which is charcoal. I've been tempted to, throw them in a pillowcase and just drop them by there.
0: Gorilla PFAS modification out of certain streams, right? There's gorilla gardening and gorilla other things.
1: Yeah. And I think both Chad and Timothy have said they hope people contact their legislators and stuff to keep pushing on this.
0: That's something that you can do. My next story is from MEIC, the Montana Environmental Information Center. The Bureau of Land Management, that's the BLM, is hosting a listening session for the general public on July 30th, both in Denver and online. And here's some background on this. Under the Trump administration, BLM is undoubtedly considering even further reductions in royalty revenues and the weakening of environmental safeguards for the federal coal program. However, this is also an opportunity on the 30th to speak up in favor of a fair and accountable program for federal coal leasing, according to MEIC. The listening session is July 30th from 1 to 5 p.m. Mountain Time. You can find that on the MEIC website, or you can go to the BLM website. You can also submit comments to BLM 2026 coal modernization at BLM.gov. But here's some talking points from Mick. It's past time that the U.S. public received a fair return on coal leasing. Raise the royalty rate. The current federal royalty rate is 7% of 7% is wholly inadequate and does not compensate the public for the major costs associated with coal mining. Ultimately, this incredibly low rate forces the public to subsidize coal mining on public lands while simultaneously eliminating or precluding the many uses of public lands besides energy that benefit the American public, such as grazing, wildlife, habitat, conservation, and recreation. So the Montana Environmental, Information Center is asking that as an action, the BLM should recommend that Congress impose an 18% royalty rate for public coal leasing. And it also wants to eliminate the non-arm's length transaction loopholes. Currently, companies are permitted to game the system and lower their royalty obligations by selling coal to their own subsidiaries at an artificially low price and then selling it later at its true market value. So MEIC says that the BLM should promulgate rules that require that royalties be assessed at the appropriate arm's length contract. And the BLM wants to account for the full value of global exports. Global export and sale of coal often fetches a much higher price than domestic sales. However, federal leasing does not adequately consider the end destination for federal coal. BLM should promulgate rules that allow for an evaluation of the end designation for coal so that the agency can determine whether the coal is bound for export, and if so, the appropriate lease terms that must be applied. The public deserves transparency from BLM on coal leasing. Increase transparency in the competitive bidding process. Currently, the BLM sets a secret fair market value, that's FMV, for coal tracts before competitive auctions, drawing criticism that the public cannot verify if taxpayers receive full value. BLM should promulgate rules that require an independent evaluation for each lease of its fair market value pricing in order to assure that the public receives full compensation. Analyze potential leases utilizing the social cost of carbon. Currently, the BLM does not adequately consider or characterize the major climate impacts associated with leasing federal coal. It could do so by utilizing the social cost of carbon, that's the SCC metric, which would disclose the true costs associated with leasing federal coal that would be mined and burned. BLM should analyze coal leases by utilizing the SCC in order to disclose climate impacts to the public. So more on the social cost of carbon later, but first, also briefly, I want to mention that also comes from the Montana Environmental Information Center, and this is a really fun thing, is notification of the 50th anniversary of the Norman McLean Festival. The Norman McLean Festival was originally scheduled for October 2nd through the 3rd of this year in Missoula at the Wilma, when the Montana Grizzlies unexpectedly shifted their homecoming weekend to those same dates, the festival moved to March 12th, 13th, 2027 at the Wilma and additional locations. In the meantime, join us for a special weekend of summer 2026 McLean Festival events celebrating the 50th anniversary of A River Runs Through It, with tours, stories, and a community conservation celebration in the Blackfoot Valley. And the McLean Festival is produced by Alpine Artisans Incorporated, serving the Sealy, Swan, and Blackfoot Valleys of Western Montana. So I think you have another story, and then I'm going to read a little bit more about what the social cost of carbon is.
1: Yeah, and when I was an earlier activist, we always thought the Bureau of Land Management, BLM, was actually the Bureau of Livestock and Mining.
0: Yeah, just like the U.S. Cutting Service instead of the U.S. Forest Service. Yeah.
1: This next story is from the Wall Street Journal, which I appreciate that they've actually printed this. AI chatbots know how to make deadly biological weapons. Some will teach you. After OpenAI enhanced the brain power of its chatbot last summer, hundreds of users worldwide began asking it how to make and deploy biological weapons and poisons. The models, operating largely free of U.S. governmental restrictions, patiently answered, issuing step-by-step instructions described by company employees as simple enough for a high school biology student to follow. Biology and terrorism experts later reviewed the exchanges for ChatGPT and judged some as deadly accurate, said people familiar with the matter. Most queries were about concocting poisons, according to OpenAI. OpenAI banned these and other user accounts that had asked about how to make poisons of biological weapons, but it didn't alert law enforcement officers. The U.S. has no federal laws requiring AI companies to either restrict or disclose queries about making weapons or formulating plans that pose a safety threat. The absence of mandated safeguards coincides with a rise in queries from users asking AI models how to kill en masse, and chatbots responding with credible plans for mass casualty attacks, according to current and former employees at the major AI labs, including OpenAI, as well as policy advisors and researchers who study biological weapons. The queries followed troubling exchanges earlier in the year. Users asked ChatGPT how to aerosolize pathogens, essentially converting infectious germs to a deadly, breathable mist. One wanted to know how to modify the measles virus to make an outbreak resistant to the measles vaccine. In those cases, a chatbot provided instructions. Another user wanted to know how to make ricin, R-I-C-I-N, a highly toxic poison banned under international treaties, according to people familiar with the matter. The chatbot gave detailed instructions, and the user said something about killing his parents. OpenAI banned these accounts but didn't alert authorities. AI's advancing proficiencies, especially for crafting nefarious biological and cyber-based plans, are alarming senior executives at AI companies and the White House. The world's leading AI labs are grappling with how to prevent or mitigate damage by malevolent users without hampering well-intentioned research queries. The release of powerful new AI models has since prompted the administration to shift from a hands-off approach to increased oversight, which I would have to say is good. The Commerce Department recently restricted foreign use of two Anthropic models, prompting the company to shut down all access to them. The agency lifted its restrictions after the company said it had addressed workarounds that let users evade safeguards. OpenAI, Anthropic, and other AI companies say they're working closely with the administration on the release of models and have banned users or restricted accounts showing suspicious activities, yet no federal rules, either by executive order or congressional action, require AI companies to report users asking models for advice on how to injure or kill. Chatbots have already sparked concerns over help of users plotting attacks with firearms. The dispensing of instructions for biological weapons gives savvy users the tools to kill people on a much larger scale.
0: Why am I not surprised?
1: Yeah. Wow.
0: Yeah, wow.
1: Build a data center so it'll work. Yeah.
0: So this information about the social cost of carbon is from Wikipedia, but there's a lot of information, including on the Environmental Protection Agency's website, and other, there's a lot of other articles online if you want to read about it. The social cost of carbon, SCC, is an estimate typically expressed in dollars of the economic damages associated with emitting one additional ton of carbon dioxide into the atmosphere. By translating the effects of climate change into monetary terms, the SCC provides policymakers with a tool to assess the potential impacts of actions that increase or reduce greenhouse gas emissions. It is commonly used in regulatory impact analysis to inform investment decisions, cost-benefit assessments, and climate policy development. The history of this is that the concept of pricing environmental externalities was first proposed by economist Arthur Pigou in 1912, who suggested taxing activities that generate negative externalities, such as pollution. Although Pigou's framework did not specifically address carbon dioxide emissions, it laid the intellectual foundation for the development of the social cost of carbon. In the early 1990s, economist William Nordhaus introduced the Dynamic Integrated Climate Economy Model. That's called DICE, Dynamic Integrated Climate Economy Model, one of the first integrated assessment models, or IAMS. Integrated assessment models to explicitly estimate the external costs of greenhouse gas emissions. His work helped formalize the idea that economic damages from climate change could be quantified. Various countries began implementing carbon pricing schemes in the 2000s, including the European Union Emissions Trading Scheme. That's the EU ETS, the European Union Emissions Trading Scheme, in 2005, and New Zealand's ETS in 2008. Meanwhile, the UK explored IAM-based policy evaluation with the Government Economic Service Working Paper 140 in 2002. In 2007, the United States Court of Appeals for the Ninth Circuit ruled in Center for Biological Diversity versus the National Highway Traffic Safety Information that the federal government must account for the monetary effects of climate change in regulatory analyses. The United States formalized the social cost of carbon under President Barack Obama in 2010. An interagency working group, that's IWG, composed of 12 federal agencies, developed the first U.S. government social cost of carbon estimates, drawing on inputs from those three IAMs, the DICE, the Fund, and the PAGE. These estimates were updated in 2013 and 2016. In 2017, the National Academies of Sciences, Engineering, and Medicine issued recommendations for improving SCC calculations. However, Executive Order 13783 under President Donald Trump disbanded the interagency working group.
1: No surprise,
0: right? President Joe Biden reinstated the interagency working group through Executive Order 13990 in 2021, directing it to update SCC estimates to reflect scientific advances. In 2025, President Trump signed an executive order again to disband the IWG, and the Environmental Protection Agency subsequently announced plans to overhaul SCC calculations. So that's just a really brief history. There's a lot more to read about on this, and it gets a little complex. And then trying to remember what some of the stuff stands for and the links to reading it.
1: Yeah, and just back and forth between trying to control and manage things and the ignorance of saying climate change isn't real, and it's pretty sad. Well, just got an alert. There's a new fire in Medical Lake just started up.
0: Yeah. And also, I don't have time to read this story. It's by Destiny Nook, who's an associate professor of engineering and public policy, civil and environmental engineering at Carnegie Mellon University. And she's talking about thermostat settings, because 78 isn't always optimal for everyone.
1: Yeah, because kids sometimes get very affected by that high of a temperature.
0: There's a lot of social factors and factors of various human beings, cultural factors of this. And this Wednesday, there's on the city council docket, because they move from Mondays to Wednesday, they're going to be talking about this cooling ordinance.
1: Right. Well, good. Well, that is going to do it for Earth Matters Now on Community Radio KYRS Medical Lake Spokane, 88.1 and 92.3 FM. Have a great week, everyone, and hopefully the air quality index will start improving soon. With all these fires, it's hard to say. Take care.

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0: Welcome to Between the Lines, presenting news and analysis of critical issues affecting our communities, the nation, and the world. I'm Scott Harris. This week we present Juan Proano, CEO of the League of United Latin American Citizens, or LULAC, who talks about two recent fatal ICE agent shootings in Texas and Maine, and his group's demand for an end to ICE violence, and the urgent need for accountability. Delciana Winders, director of the Animal Law and Policy Institute at Vermont Law and Graduate School, who assesses the devastating impact of the Trump regime's new rule that will decimate the Endangered Species Act. And Daniel Hosang, professor of American Studies and Political Science at Yale University, who discusses the Trump administration's threat to sue Yale over its admission policy and faculty, students, and alumni working to stop a Trump-Yale deal. But first, we begin with a summary of some of the week's underreported news stories.
1: As the U.S. war with Iran escalates, Israeli Prime Minister Benjamin Netanyahu is facing a tight election battle in October and has turned his sights on Turkey's longtime leader, President Recep Tayyip Erdogan. On the eve of the recent NATO summit, Netanyahu condemned the proposed U.S. sale of state-of-the-art F-35 fighter jets to Turkey, which Netanyahu claims would upset the balance of power in the Middle East. It's another example of the growing rift between Netanyahu and the Trump regime. In an interview with CNN, Netanyahu blasted the Erdogan government, which is a full member of NATO, claiming his regime is infected with the Muslim Brotherhood, which hates the U.S. and Israel. Israel and Turkey had friendly relations until 2010, when Israeli commandos attacked the Mavi Marmara, the lead vessel of the Gaza Freedom Flotilla, attempting to break Israel's blockade to deliver humanitarian aid to Gaza. The Israeli military opened fire, killing 9 Turkish activists and injuring dozens. The Israeli cabinet recently passed a resolution recognizing the Armenian genocide, a stinging rebuke against Turkey, which Israel cynically withheld for decades to protect its strategic alliance with Ankara. Brazil's president, Luiz Inácio Lula da Silva, is campaigning for re-election and pushing hard for a new labor law to replace the current policy that requires workers to be on the job 6 days a week to get one day off. While most white-collar workers have long had their weekends free, most blue-collar workers are required to work 6 days a week. New legislation passed by the Brazilian Congress will give Brazilians the long-sought-after goal of a 40-hour, 5-day work week without a cut in pay. The bill now goes to the Senate, where it faces little resistance. Even the opposition party of candidate Flavio Bolsonaro, son of the former president now in prison for orchestrating a 2023 coup attempt, favors the new work hours law. Since pushing for the 40-hour work week, Lula has opened up an 8-point lead over Bolsonaro ahead of the October presidential election. Bolsonaro has been hurt by recent press reports revealing his association with jailed banker Daniel Vorkaro, accused of a major financial fraud scheme and who Bolsonaro asked for $26 million to finance a film documentary about his father. Despite assurances from congressional Republicans that last year's punitive budget bill, with its massive cuts and harsh reforms to the federal food stamp program, would not harm the most vulnerable, early reports find that over 770,000 children have lost access to the Supplemental Nutrition Assistance Program, or SNAP. According to a ProPublica analysis of the 1.6 million people who are no longer receiving benefits in 12 states, 46% were children. Another report from the Nonpartisan Center on Budget and Policy Priorities found similar numbers of children who've lost food assistance. Arizona and Louisiana had the first and second highest drops in child SNAP participants at 55% and 22% respectively. Research shows that children who receive SNAP benefits are healthier, have better academic outcomes, use hospitals less often, and have better mental health as teenagers. Mariana Chilton, an expert in child hunger at the University of Massachusetts Amherst, called the situation a public health crisis in the making. This week's news summary was compiled by Bob Nixon. For Between the Lines, I'm Anna Manzo.

0: After a year and a half of the Trump administration's violent mass deportation campaign, the nation witnessed two more fatal ICE shootings in July, one in Texas and the other in Maine. On July 7th, Lorenzo Salgado Araujo, a 52-year-old husband, father of three and home builder from Mexico, was shot and killed by an ICE agent in Houston, Texas. Less than a week later, on July 13th, an ICE agent fatally shot Johan Sebastian Guerrero, a 26-year-old man from Colombia, whose three-year-old daughter was in the back seat of the car, when he was killed. Neither man was the intended target of the immigration enforcement actions, and the agents involved did not have working body cameras. Since January 2025, ICE and CBP agents have been involved in at least 29 shooting incidents, leaving at least 8 to 11 individuals dead, including U.S. citizens Renee Good and Alex Preddy in Minneapolis. The Trump regime's militarized mass deportation operation has been condemned for using masks to hide agents' identity, employing gratuitously violent tactics, targeting the wrong individuals, lack of adequate training, and failing to use body cameras. Your reporter spoke with Juan Proano, Chief Executive Officer of the League of United Latin American Citizens, or LULAC, the nation's oldest and largest Latino civil rights organization. Here he discusses his group's demand for full transparency, independent investigations, and an end to the Trump administration, enabling federal law enforcement officers profiling of Latinos.
1: It is the militarization of our

0: actions that happen, and we've seen across the country. Yes, in Texas, there were no body cameras at all. In Maine, the officers did have body cameras, but they were not turned on. These initially were reported as targeted enforcement actions, and then they said that, well, the individuals shot and killed were not the actual targets. They used the same explanation or reasoning behind Rene Good, that the vehicle was basically used as a weapon, that the officers basically shot in self-defense. And we can see, certainly in the case of Lorenzo Zagato, that that was not the case. There was no damage to the front of the vehicle, back of the vehicle, side panels of the vehicle. He was shot from the passenger side window directly across. But I'm equally concerned in regards to Maine and Johan. His three-year-old daughter was in the vehicle with him in the back seat. They shot at least six times, hitting him four times. No regard to any other passengers that were in the vehicle. They did so on a public street. Anyone could have been hit by the crossfire, including a person that was just outside starting their day. So terrible tactics, untrained officers, untrained agents, and no accountability at all whatsoever.
1: Well, and as you know, there are many people across this country that are angry, they're frustrated, they're upset, they feel powerless to stop this violence in the streets of our country by these masked agents who seem totally unaccountable. What, in your view, can our listeners do to stop ICE violence? And I would add this, beyond the courts, lawsuits, in your view, what's the importance of becoming active in the streets with peaceful mass protests, vigils, and nonviolent civil disobedience?
0: Yeah, I mean, we've had long conversations here internally in regards to how to counsel and guide our members and the Latino community. I mean, what I would say is, if you can, you should. Peaceful protest is part of our democracy at the end of the day. You know, we certainly don't want to put people in harm's way. And so protesting, for example, at an ICE detention center is more prone to confrontation with these agencies and these agencies as well. But there are ways to peacefully protest. We, on July 25th, are planning peaceful vigils for Lorenzo and Johan Sebastian. I know we already have 150 vigils that have already been scheduled. Think about it kind of sort of like a la No King's Day, but really it's a way for us to stand up against ICE in a peaceful way. So I encourage you to maybe, you know, think about hosting one of your own or going out to any one of these vigils that are planned. And my expectation is we'll get more and more and more as we get closer to the weekend. But get engaged with an organization like LULAC. You know, you don't have to be Latino to become a member. You know, Latino nonprofits are, you know, we are small, but we're scrappy as well. You know, a lot of the funding has been cut from our budgets, given the federal attack on DE&I. Corporations have been slow to move and support our work at the same time, you know, because they're afraid that the Trump administration will retaliate in some way or another. But we are the safety net at the end of the day. You know, LULAC, and I would say the church, which does a really good job of supporting immigrants as well. And so, you know, support organizations like LULAC, support local nonprofit organizations that serve immigrants as well.
1: That was Juan Proano, Chief Executive Officer of the League of United Latin American Citizens, or LULAC. Learn more about LULAC's demand for an end to ICE violence and the urgent need for accountability by visiting our Between the Lines website at btlonline.org. Since it became law in 1973, the Endangered Species Act has used a broad definition of harm to animals by including any significant modification or degradation of habitat that kills or injures animals by impairing their ability to eat, shelter, or breed. But on July 10th, the Trump administration's Interior Department and Commerce Department announced a final rule that rescinded this long-standing interpretation. Under the new rule, destroying an endangered species nest or habitat would no longer be considered illegal, as would authorizing destruction, logging, or developing lands that protected species rely on, provided the species are not directly injured or killed in the process. Under two additional rules, newly listed threatened species will no longer

0: automatically receive the same sweeping protections as endangered species. Environmental and tribal coalitions have already filed multiple lawsuits in federal courts in Washington and California, attempting to vacate these rules. Between the Lines' Melinda Tuhus spoke with Delciana Winders, director of the Animal Law and Policy Institute at Vermont Law and Graduate School, who talks about the devastating impact of the new rule on endangered and threatened species.
1: The Endangered Species Act is an incredibly powerful statute. The U.S. Supreme Court has recognized that it is the strongest law of its type in the world. And because it is such a strong law, it has helped 99% of the species who've been listed under its provisions. Under this new rule, I would say basically all species on the ESA lists are in danger. And the reason I say that is that habitat loss, habitat modification, is the number one reason that species get endangered in the first place. The number one reason they end up on the ESA list. That reason is more than all of the other reasons combined. And so it's more than 90% of species who are listed are there at least in part because of habitat destruction and modification. So it's really hard to overstate the significance of this.
2: We heard something not too long ago in the second Trump administration about the God Squad that supposedly, I mean, I guess they can decide if a species is going to live or die. But what's the normal process and how does the God Squad fit into it?
1: Bottom line is that if an action is going to jeopardize the continued existence of a species or of critical habitat, the ESA prohibits moving forward with that activity because it, as the Supreme Court said, it codifies institutionalized caution, a precautionary principle, because we're talking about something as serious as extinction. And so what the God Squad is able to do is basically say on a case-by-case basis, you don't have to follow the law. But there are a lot of procedural mechanisms in place to limit how often that can happen. And it has almost never happened before. And yet, with very little analysis or consideration, the Trump administration got the God Squad back together for the first time in a very long time. And they, you know, summarily signed off on oil drilling in the Gulf that we know is going to harm endangered whales and other endangered species.
2: How many species are on the endangered list right now? And has it gone up or down a lot since 1973 when the law was passed?
1: Almost 300 species have gone from being on the list and then been removed because of successful recovery. But we have about 1,600 species on the list now. And that includes foreign species. Elephants, for example, although we don't have elephants natively in the U.S., they still have those protections. And frankly, that is almost certainly a vast undercount because, you know, we are still learning more every single day. And there are still efforts afoot to get additional species listed and ongoing battles about whether certain species should be listed or not.
2: What is happening in terms of there's a period for comment? I mean, are there already lawsuits?
1: Yes, multiple lawsuits have already been filed challenging it. There are two main lawsuits currently. One is a coalition of environmental protection groups. So that includes, I mean, Earth Justice is involved, Center for Biological Diversity. And then there's separately a case brought by tribes, Native American tribes.
2: You said that you weren't sure it would help industry. Why wouldn't it?
1: A big part of the reason why the definition of harm, which was just rescinded, was created in the first place, was to provide guidance to industry, to let industry know when they would be running afoul of the Endangered Species Act, when they needed to get a permit. And that's really important, particularly when you have a statute like this that has what's called a citizen supervision. So it's not just that the government can enforce it. Citizens can enforce the law. Nonprofit organizations can enforce the law. And so whether you're drilling for oil, logging, grazing, all of those activities, if you are harming a protected species, you are liable to be sued. The agencies have declined to put a new definition in its place. So they've gotten rid of a definition and very explicitly said, we're not going to provide a regulatory definition. Yet another example of the administration saying, you know what? We don't like what the Supreme Court has said. We don't like what Congress has said. So we're just going to do what we want. And that's not something that they're constitutionally allowed to do. And they will get slapped down. But how many species will go extinct in the meantime?
0: That was Delciana Winders, director of the Animal Law and Policy Institute at Vermont Law and Graduate School. Learn more about the Trump regime's new rules that will eliminate key protections of the Endangered Species Act by visiting our Between the Lines website at btlonline.org.

0: In a letter sent to Yale University in May, the Trump administration's Justice Department threatened Yale with litigation, major federal funding cuts, and withdrawal of tax-exempt status over allegations that its admission policies unlawfully discriminate against white and Asian American applicants in favor of black and Hispanic candidates. The initial target of the Justice Department investigation was the Yale School of Medicine, but has since expanded to include Yale's undergraduate college and Yale Law School. The Justice Department called on the university to accept a voluntary resolution agreement or face a potential lawsuit. Many members of Yale's faculty, including the dean of the Yale Law School, staff, students, and alumni, strongly opposed closed-door negotiations between Yale President Maury McGuinness and the Justice Department. They argue that such an agreement could compromise university independence, giving federal officials ongoing leverage over admission policies, academic freedom, campus free speech, course content, faculty hiring, and the targeting of international students. Your reporter spoke with Daniel Hosong, professor of American Studies and Political Science at Yale University, who also serves as president of the Yale chapter of the American Association of University Professors. Here, Professor Hosong talks about what's at stake in the Trump regime's attack on Yale and other universities, and his work with faculty, students, and alumni to stop a Trump-Yale deal.
1: This letter alleged, with the thinnest of even evidence introduced, that because the number of Black and Latino students at Yale School of Medicine did not go down significantly after the Supreme Court ruled in a decision around affirmative action in 2023, that Yale must intentionally be breaking the law. So there's something quite odious about just that, you know, just a pause on that contention right there. Simply the presence of robust numbers of Black and Latino students in the medical school proves intentional discrimination, because why else would they be there? So that forms the basis of this finding. We were shocked to learn that our university, rather than saying we stand by our admissions policies, we fully abide by the law and have updated our procedures, instead it was disclosed through a reporting in the New York Times that they had entered settlement negotiations, and that those settlement negotiations didn't just concern admissions policies in the medical school, but concerned admissions policies in other schools on campus. And once they start negotiating, anything can be put in those agreements, as we learned from the experiences at places like Columbia, University of Pennsylvania, and Cornell. So it was quite startling to learn what's happening. And I think the encouraging part is this really broad coalition of students and faculty and community members and elected officials is really calling on the university to tell the Department of Justice, you can't strong arm us into agreements like this. If you think the law has been broken, that should be proven in court. Otherwise, you have to allow institutions of higher education to have their autonomy respected.
0: Professor Hosong, what do you believe the ultimate goal of the Trump administration is in their threats to some of the most prestigious universities in the country in an effort to change these institutions' internal policies? What part of the authoritarian playbook is this part of?
1: Yeah. Well, I mean, I should point out, I mean, this is obviously the highest profiles, the ones that get the most attention are Harvard, this, you know, what's happening at Yale. But this particular round of investigations is also targeting a broad range of public and state medical schools. So the University of California, Los Angeles, University of California, Davis, University of Illinois in Chicago. And, you know, for all the challenges that medicine faces now and people's concerns over the healthcare system, medical schools really have made significant advances in the last, say, three decades. You know, medicine and being a physician used to be a career only for white, affluent, generally applicants from middle and upper class backgrounds, right? The kind of stereotypical way we understand what a physician used to be. And, you know, there's been broad recognition that that's not good for people. You need, if we're going to be able to serve the communities that deserve health care, and this includes in rural areas, includes in underserved urban communities, you need broad people to have access to this training. And I think that's really what this round of attacks is after, efforts to make medicine more accountable, more responsive, thinking about broad public health programs. That's what's really at risk here if their vision of how medical school should work, which is really only to admit students based on small distinctions in test scores and grade point averages.
2: Professor Hossein, what are opponents of a Yale-Trump deal doing right now, such as the group Stand Up for Yale? And that, of course, includes faculty, staff, and alumni. What are some of the things that you're doing to influence the decision-making of the president of the university?
1: This amazing group of alumni, Stand Up for Yale, has collected more than 4,000 signatures of Yale alumni urging the university not to settle. A set of elected officials, members of the state legislature, and Senator Blumenthal has issued a really careful and strongly worded letter to the university pointing out the limitations and hazards of entering into a settlement like this. Faculty, we've held press conferences. We've had a outside counsel produce a legal analysis so that our colleagues can understand what's at stake. So it's very difficult because, you know, the university has a whole office of attorneys and public relations staff and government affairs staff. This is their full-time job. We're scrambling as faculty to both try to understand the underlying issues, to educate ourselves, and to try to think together about what we lose when we allow, again, tactics like this to dictate policies in the university. Obviously, people have, you know, concerns and criticism about the Trump administration is raising familiar kind of alarms, but this should worry everyone if the government is just allowed to put forth allegations and then again strong-arm institutions in closed-door negotiations. What an affront to any basic definition of democracy that is.
2: That was Daniel Hossein, professor of American Studies and Political Science at Yale University, who also serves as president of the Yale chapter of the American Association of University Professors. Learn more about the Trump administration's threat to Yale and other universities across the U.S. by visiting our Between the Lines website at btlonline.org.

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Our theme music was written by Richard Hill and performed by Mikata. This week's program was produced by Susan Bramhall, Mary Hunt, Anna Manzo, Bob Nixon, Melinda Tuhus, and Jeff Yates. For Between the Lines,

0: Welcome to the Shortwave Report. I'm your host and producer, Dan Roberts. The Shortwave Report is a 30-minute review of news and opinion heard on the shortwave radio and the internet in Northern California. 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In today's edition, you'll hear reports from France 24, NHK World Radio Japan, Germany's Radio Deutsche Welle, and Radio Havana, Cuba. We will begin with France 24. The French Parliament voted into law a ban on the use of most social media for children under 15 years old. The negative effects of social platforms were widely debated in the country, with the vast majority agreeing that young people were potentially damaged by its use. France is the first European country to impose a ban starting in September. France 24.
1: France has made a major move to protect its children against the toxic nature of social media. A ban has been approved by lawmakers this Tuesday. It means that most popular apps with youngsters are now beyond their reach until the age of 15. And this move follows incidents where social media has played a role in personal tragedies, as well as the increasing awareness of how the toxic nature of some social networks weighs on the lives of youngsters. President Emmanuel Macron, when launching the project, urged young people to put away their smartphones and read books to become smarter and better people. Well, now the National Assembly has acted and the law has been put into place, and France becomes the first European nation to make such a move. Clovis Casale has been following this for us. He joins us now live. Clovis, tell us how this all unfolded.
2: As expected, an overwhelming majority of MPs backed this bill to ban social media for teenagers and children aged under 15. 279 lawmakers backed this bill. Only 81 voted against, and mostly from the ranks of the radical left, France Unbowed party. Those who are pushing for this bill said it's a necessity to protect French children and teenagers. And the MP from Emmanuel Macron's centrist bloc, who was leading, pushing this law, presenting it to the National Assembly just after the vote, left the room, saying, "We made it, we've achieved what we needed to do." And this for the children of France, according to her. She also told us early in the day that, of course, some will find ways to still get on social media, but everything needs to be done to protect France's children and teenagers, as it is proven that social media has a devastating impact on mental health.
1: Interesting, Clovis, that politicians who are always so keen to pass their message are willing to go without this, without, you know, getting sort of kids young, if you like, getting a message to them. They're actually sort of willing to put that to one side and act, as they see it, in the good of young people in France.
2: Some MPs here, those who voted against the law, said, "We don't think that social media is good for young people, but we just think that this measure will not be implemented. It won't work. There won't be enough checks on the age of people getting onto social media." Because, again, the issue here is that it's for the social media platforms to check the age of these children who would like to get on social media, possibly check, prevent them from doing so if needed. It's an important point also, the fines that will come for these companies if they decide not to do enough in order to crack down on people, young people, getting onto social media. Of course, young people aged under 15. Worth pointing out also that this bill is set to come into effect very soon, early September. That's when school resumes here in France, and critics say it will be difficult to implement. What's sure is that with this bill, children aged under 15 will not be able to create new accounts for social media after early September, and those who already have an account but who are under 15, well, they'll see their accounts supposedly cancelled within 4 months.
1: Louis Casale at the National Assembly, thank you very much indeed.
0: That report was from France 24, which may be easily found at their website, france24.com, as well as a YouTube channel called France 24 English. Also, most podcast sites, as is the shortwave report. Next, NHK World Radio Japan. Trump announced he will impose an additional 50% tariff on a wide range of Canadian goods imported to the U.S. The United States has signed an agreement with Saudi Arabia on the peaceful development of nuclear technology. This has led to concern in Japan, where there have been calls for a taboo-free nuclear debate and increasing nuclear weapon development in France, China, and Russia. NHK Japan.
3: The Trump administration has announced that it will slap an additional 50% tariff on a wide range of Canadian goods imported by the United States. It says the action is in response to Canada's discriminatory treatment of American exports, such as cars, alcohol, and dairy products. The White House said on Monday Trump signed proclamations to impose the tariffs under Section 338 of the Tariff Act, which was passed in 1930. It said they will be charged on imports, including dairy products, wine, and hockey sticks, and will take effect on August 19th. Section 338 empowers the president to impose duties on imports from countries deemed to have discriminated against U.S. goods. Bloomberg News cited officials as saying it is the first time that Section 338 has been invoked to levy tariffs. Canada's Prime Minister Mark Carney criticized the tariffs as the latest in a series of what he called unilateral U.S. trade actions. Carney said Canada is ready to engage with the U.S. to address outstanding trade issues to the mutual benefit of the citizens of both countries. He stressed his government will take all necessary actions to support Canadian workers, businesses, and families.
4: The United States has signed an agreement to pursue peaceful nuclear cooperation with Saudi Arabia. The U.S. Department of Energy says the deal builds on President Trump's policy of expanding nuclear technology exports. The full text of the agreement has yet to be released. Still, U.S. media outlets point to differences from a nuclear deal concluded with the United Arab Emirates in 2009. The Wall Street Journal says one contrast is that Saudi Arabia rejected a commitment to never enrich uranium or reprocess spent fuel from a reactor on its territory. The agreement will be reviewed by the U.S. Congress. Some Democratic lawmakers and others have voiced concern over potential risks of nuclear proliferation. Critics appear to have in mind a remark made by Crown Prince Mohammed bin Salman suggesting that if Iran developed a nuclear weapon, Saudi Arabia would follow suit. A Japanese atomic bomb survivors group is raising concerns after Defense Minister Koizumi Shinjiro made comments calling for a taboo-free nuclear debate. Koizumi made the remark after a meeting with NATO Secretary General Mark Rutte in Belgium on Wednesday.
5: France has shifted its nuclear policy and has shown new developments, including drills with Germany. I think it is a matter of course that no country can establish its national security by itself unless they have discussions without any taboos.
4: Koizumi told reporters he and Rutte had exchanged views on the changes in each other's security environments. He said the meeting was an opportunity to reaffirm that the security of the Indo-Pacific and Euro-Atlantic regions are inseparable. He noted that China had recently conducted a firing exercise inside Japan's exclusive economic zone, while Russia reportedly carried one out in waters between Britain and France. Tanaka Terumi, co-chairperson of the atomic bomb survivors group Nihon Hidankyo, responded to Koizumi's remarks. Tanaka said it is unacceptable to make a comment on nuclear policy on the premise that nuclear weapons are given. He said he thinks Koizumi is of a generation that didn't experience the war and doesn't fully understand the damage nuclear weapons cause, and that he shouldn't be making such comments lightly.
0: Those reports were from NHK World Radio Japan on shortwave. They're heard at 10 p.m. Pacific Time at 11735 or on the web at www.3.nhk.or.jp. NHK may be also easily found at most podcast sites. On to Germany's Radio Deutsche Welle. Massive youth protest emerged this week in India. A new political party called the Cockroach Janta is led by Gen Z members. Their name stems from a comment the top Indian judge made about the unemployed youth. They reacted to scandals about the education system, with 50,000 having a peaceful sit-in in Delhi on Monday. Police charged into the crowd, beating people with batons and sending many to the hospital. Now youth from across the country have gathered in Delhi and are expressing their concerns about aging politicians, the environment, and police brutality. The movement is becoming international. An interview with Ruma Sen, a lecturer at Columbia University. Germany's Radio Deutsche Welle.
6: India's government is facing its biggest youth-led challenge in years. Thousands of protesters from what are known as the Cockroach Movement have taken to the streets of New Delhi demanding that the education minister resign. On Monday, tension escalated near Parliament and protesters were met with tear gas and a heavy police crackdown.
7: Chaos on the streets of New Delhi as baton-wielding police charge protesters. Thousands, mostly students, had gathered near India's parliament to demand the resignation of Education Minister Dhamendra Pradhan over exam irregularities, including leaks of questions and technical glitches.
8: I have come here because the rotten system is not taking action and cannot see the pain of the students. So many people have gathered here from different states of India and I decided to be part of it.
7: Behind Monday's outlawed protests was the youth-led Cockroach Janta Party, or CJP. The movement decided to own the name after the Supreme Court Chief Justice used the insect to insult young people he said are unemployed by choice. They're angry over repeated scandals in India's education system, one of them recently forcing millions of aspiring medical students to resit exams last month after questions were leaked in advance. That followed another failure of the online marking system for high school tests. The leader of the CJP recently staged a hunger strike in opposition to the government and says people have grown tired of being scapegoated for bureaucratic failures, as reflected in the group's soaring popularity since launching in May. Amid the tear gas and police arrests, the CJP said its leaders had met with a senior minister on Monday and submitted a letter spelling out their demands. But until young people feel their government is acting on their concerns, these so-called cockroaches plan to remain underfoot.
6: And joining me now is Rumala Sen. Rumala teaches comparative politics and South Asian politics at Columbia University. Rumala, it's good to have you with us. You know, one of the striking things about these demonstrations is who is protesting. I mean, these aren't traditional political activists. I mean, who are these young people? And do we know why have they decided that they've had enough?
9: I think the protest started with the young people, but it is no longer just the young people with Sonam Wangchuk and others joining. It has now sort of been a more Indian protest of the middle class, the ordinary people who are upset with how things are.
6: As you say, this is really about something much larger, about opportunity, unemployment, and a feeling that the system is no longer working. Am I reading that correctly?
9: I think yes. You know, this is one way of looking at it is as something of a Gen Z uprising that happened in South Asia, as you know, in Bangladesh, in Nepal, It also went beyond the region in Indonesia, in other parts of the world as well. So there is this general feeling among the young people that opportunities are drying up. And also, there is not much understanding among the political elites what kind of fear and anxiety regarding their education and employment these young people are facing. And this is not just India, but in other parts of the world as well. And in India, it particularly started, as you know, with this comment from the Chief Justice of India that some of these not so well-credentialed young people from not so well-known universities are like cockroaches. So this reference to cockroach, you know, was an insult, but, they just sort of reclaimed this insult, which is, again, similar to other Gen Z movements, particularly in Bangladesh. You know, when the prime minister insulted the young protesters as sort of the fifth columnists, the betrayers of national cause, they internalized that and made that their power. So in this case, it started with that, but it's more than just the education or, you know, how this rich poor divide or the generational divide, the general anxiety. It is now also about accountability. Mm-hmm. It's about accountability of the elected politicians. You know, it's not unheard of in Indian tradition that when, for example, there is an accident in the railways, the railway minister would resign. Mm-hmm. So when there are these repeated, you know, leaks, and there was this on-screen marking controversy, there was this corruption in the tenders, the reason that these not so suited company was in the first place responsible for this on-screen marking. You know, this is a whole web of grievances that have now come together. And it is not just the young people, it's the parents too.
6: I want to come back to the name of this movement, if you will, Cockroach Janta Party. I think if I'm pronouncing that correctly. I mean, what you're saying is the students have basically taken a word that was used as a pejorative, as an insult, and they're reclaiming it. And it's now, yeah, the headliner for what they're trying to do and change.
9: Yes, I think it's very smart. It's very creative, you know, from the perspective of social movement research that we know. This is very, very effective. You know, for the longest time in India and in other parts of the world, there is this generational anxiety that there are more and more old people in power who are making decisions, and the youth are sort of alienated from the decisions that are going to affect their future. Mm-hmm. And that is everything from education to environment. And in many other countries as well. But when the leader of this movement, who was at that time, I think, here in Boston, he sent out a tweet at that time that said, what if all the cockroaches came together? Mm. You know, in response to that very derogatory and very ill-advised and comment that was in very bad taste by the Chief Justice of India. And that got a lot of response, and it eventually became very popular because there was this growing sense that the rich, the powerful, the successful sort of look at these youth from lower caste, lower class, the suburban cities of India, not from the capital, not from the fashionable gated communities, that they are looked down upon as unsuccessful, as if they are responsible for not being successful as those who are now in power, like the Chief Justice of India. You know, so that insult, that feeling of alienation that was now sort of official coming from the Chief Justice of India, that was already there. The parents also see, you know, that their the people don't have the future that their generation had. You know, mm-hmm. Education has always been the tool for social mobility in India for a long time, over the past 2-3 decades. And now, if that's no longer fair and accessible, then what?
6: Yeah, you bring up a very good point, Rumala Sen with Columbia University. We appreciate your time.
0: That excerpted interview is from Germany's Radio Deutsche Welle, which may be heard at a combined audio-video website, dw.com, as well as on YouTube at their channels called DW News and DW Documentary. 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If you have questions or comments about the Shortwave Report or could help support this show, like listeners in Utrecht, Netherlands, New York City, and Northern Humboldt County did this week, my PayPal contact information is available at my website outfarpress.com or by writing to Dan Roberts at P.O. Box 1162, Willits, California, 95490. I'm truly grateful for the donations. 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And if you're listening on a public radio station, please support them as well. We will conclude with Radio Havana, Cuba. The Cuban Foreign Ministry has rejected the new U.S. State Department campaign against the island, as well as against Americans perceived to be politically left of the administration. The announcer reads the statement that the Cuban Foreign Ministry published this week. The Spanish organization Open Arms sailed into Cuba, bringing aid that included a solar electric system for a pediatric hospital in Havana. Power blackouts have continued in the country this week due to the U.S. blockade of fuel. The Israeli military has continued offensive strikes in Lebanon, bringing the death toll to more than 4,300. Radio Havana, Cuba.
10: The Cuban Foreign Ministry has strongly rejected the new slanderous campaign by the U.S. State Department against the island and issued the following statement. Cuba rejects, in the strongest terms, the report published on July the 20th by the U.S. Department of State concerning Cuba's alleged subversive influence against that country. It is a mediocre propaganda pamphlet. It seeks to bolster the message that Cuba constitutes a threat to the United States, a pretext that the U.S. government uses for collective punishment and genocide against the Cuban people. It aims, through the construction of accusatory narratives, to fabricate support for a possible military aggression. It is hypocritical for the State Department to accuse Cuba of promoting subversion when it is well known that the U.S. government allocates tens of millions

with a sordid history of interference and violations of international law, carrying out extrajudicial executions in international waters, practicing political assassinations, sponsoring acts of genocide, attacking sovereign nations at every continent, and interfering in the electoral processes of sovereign states. It is equally hypocritical to persist in the lie that labels Cuba as a state sponsor of terrorism. It is clear that neither this nor any other report can present any evidence, not even the slightest indication, for such an illegitimate accusation, because it simply does not exist, as is known to specialized agency within the U.S. government itself. It is common knowledge that those who finance, organize, and instigate violent and terrorist acts against Cuba have found protection and total impunity in the United States. This report fits into the discourse of the so-called leftist terrorism, a novel concept that the U.S. government, and in particular its Secretary of State, are actively promoting as the new enemy. They seek to attack any progressive trait, social commitment, or leftist expression within and outside of the United States, increase repression, and establish a neo-McCarthyism. The aim is, especially, to repress and attack the U.S. people itself, and to intimidate those who express solidarity, including those who denounce their government's unjust aggression against Cuba. As it has always done, Cuba will continue to foster friendly relations with the American people.

Ministry of Foreign Affairs of Cuba in Havana. Cuban Foreign Minister Bruno Rodriguez has expressed his gratitude for the solidarity aid provided by the Spanish organization Open Arms, internationally recognized for its rescue.

along with more than 150 other organizations, facilitated the arrival in our country of material aid for the Juan Manuel Marquez Pediatric Hospital. The Cuban foreign minister wrote on social media, "This example of international solidarity demonstrates that Cuba is not alone in the face of suffocation and the U.S. blockade." The aid arrived in the country on Sunday aboard the Astral sailboat belonging to the solidarity group Open Arms, which seeks to overcome the barriers imposed by the U.S. government's economic, commercial, and financial blockade. The delivery includes the kit of 22 solar panels, which will begin installation immediately at the Juan Manuel Marquez Hospital in a process expected to take several weeks. This energy will be used primarily

0: power the ventilators. The Israeli military has carried out more offensive strikes in southern Lebanon, conducting airstrikes, artillery shelling, explosions, sound bomb attacks, and tree-cutting activities that resulted in several injuries. According to Lebanon's official national news agency, Israeli forces shelled the town of Heres, situated in a district on the Nablath Convention on Saturday over the weekend, causing injuries to an unspecified number of Lebanese. Israeli troops also cut down all the trees planted along the roadsides in the Bent Hillel district. In the early morning hours of Saturday over the weekend, Israeli forces launched multiple missiles at neighborhoods in the town of Mansouri, located in the entire district of the South Governorate near a farm in southern Lebanon. An Israeli drone also dropped two sound bombs in a neighborhood located between the towns of Majal Zun and Monsari, while Israeli airplanes carried out airstrikes in the same vicinity. Additionally, an Israeli drone targeted the town of Nablath al-Johai, while Israeli warplanes conducted bombings within the same district late on Sunday. According to Lebanon's health ministry, the death toll from the Israeli onslaught on southern Lebanon has risen to 4,328 people. 12,200 individuals have been wounded since March the 2nd. Israel continues with its military offensive against Lebanon, even after both parties signed a U.S.-sponsored framework agreement on June the 26th. The agreement outlines a gradual Israeli withdrawal from Lebanese land, starting with two designated pilot areas. The assaults also came in the wake of negotiations held in Rome regarding the initiation of an Israeli troop withdrawal from two regions in southern Lebanon.
1: Those reports were from Radio Havana, Cuba. Cuba's website is working some days at radiohc.cu, where podcasts have returned on days when the power has remained on. On shortwave, Cuba may be heard from noon to 1 p.m. at 15140 and from 6 p.m. to midnight at 6000. 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I'm your host and producer, Dan Roberts. 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
1: Ever think about how cluttered our streets are? According to the Cascadia Consulting Group, 37.8 million pounds of waste are littered each year in Washington.
0: That's about 5 pounds per person. What would the Lorax say? Keep the streets clean. 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

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Up next, this is Snacks at Midnight with Asking All of the Questions. 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

0: 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Friday, Corey Aileen at Big Barn Brewing, Scott Ryan Ingersoll at the Mac, Jason Lucas at AK Asian, Blonde Noble, Iron Chain, Damascus Knives, Static Ghost, and Kilmore at the Big Dipper, and Scablanders at Nine Barn Bistro. 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
2: All right, for the rest of the show, we've got maybe like half an hour left. I want to play maybe some rock music. If that's not your jam, that's okay. But this is 40 Feet Tall with Boyle. It's one of my favorite songs of theirs. I don't know what it is. It just, it hypes me up. And I hope that you like it. Here it is.

All right, that was called Act 17 by Shady Angels. Kind of a banger. Good stuff. A local band. Mind you, everything we're listening to is local music up to this point. And I just want to say thank you for joining me, because this is one of my favorite parts of the week, just getting to share local music with you and kind of going through the songs that I've sifted through, playing my favorites, playing some new ones, talking about shows that are coming up. So this is a blast, and I hope that you're enjoying the tunes today on this lovely Tuesday. Up next, I'm going to play you one more Shady Angels song, and then we'll do a couple outro songs. But here we go. Thank you for joining me on River City Rhythms.

right. That song is a masterpiece, and it's called Try My Door by the Shady Angels, a local band here in Spokane, Washington. And they are so young and so talented. How crazy is that? I absolutely love it. Anyways, we are nearing the end of the show today. We've got just a couple minutes left. So for this last piece of the show, sometimes I like to play something that isn't necessarily local music, but it's just something that I have been enjoying playing on repeat, and, you know, wanting to share that with you because it's my show. So I've got three that I've been listening to quite a lot lately. This first one is called When You Walk in the Room by Rule. Now, I didn't know that this was like a UK artist until he popped up on my Instagram feed and he's just like hanging around doing stuff in London or something. I was like, wow, that's so cool. I've been listening to his new single. And I can't really explain why I like this song so much other than the fact that it's romantic pop, one of my favorite genres. But then also the melodies in it are so fun. They're so fun to like sing along with. It's catchy. It's pop music, so you know it's got good melodies. But here we go. This is called When You Walk in the Room.

It's just so short and sweet and cute and beautiful. Anyways, that's a piece of something that I've been enjoying lately. He's a great artist, great voice, good melodies. Next, this one is called Kitten by a band called, ironically, Not For Radio. And here I am playing it for you on the radio. This one is just like soft. It's delicate. It's like somewhat of a, maybe like a, it's romantic, but in like a toxic way. Anyways, here we go.

All right, I've got one more for you before I let you go today, and hopefully you'll have a wonderful rest of your Tuesday. This one is called Buffalo 66 by Nessa Barrett. Obviously, it's inspired by the movie, and I listened to this song, I listened to this album, like, so much, like, over and over, on repeat for the month it came out. It really didn't come out that long ago. And this song was one of my favorites, and I was like, you know, I have to watch the movie. And I started to watch the movie, and it's an intense movie. It's pretty dark. But the theme for the album is basically the proposed question, why do we love and want things that are bad for us? Which is painted pretty vividly in the movie Buffalo 66, if you've ever seen it. It's basically this... I can't spoil it. I can't spoil it if you haven't seen it, but basically, it kind of paints toxic love and how interesting that is. So, I don't know. I feel like that's probably a canon event for most people have been in a situation where they don't quite understand why they continue to do things that are bad for them. And this song is about that. So, here we go. It's called Buffalo 66.

All right. Those were my favorite songs from this last week. Thank you for tuning in to River City Rhythms. This is the show where I get to share with you local music from across the Pacific Northwest. So for most of the show today, those were all local artists that you can support live in town. 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That's all, guys. I hope you have a great rest of your Tuesday, a wonderful week, and ta-ta, toodaloo.

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0: 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Hey, welcome to this very sunny, sunny day. Smoky day, fiery day, and we are back. You know, it seems like lately our shows have been very entertainment and art focused, but we are back into the gristmill of politics, the place where I thrive, the place that inspires me, and nobody inspires me more than Sammy Perry. Sammy, welcome!
1: Oh, thank you, thank you, thank you. Love being here.
0: Well, you know, love having you here, and you're sporting your KYRS t-shirt too.
1: Yep, I'm a proud wearer of it.
0: And you wear it well. You wear it well.
1: Thank you.
0: So, you know, Sammy, we were sitting out. We've had like a radio show's worth of conversations for like the last half hour since we've been sitting around
1: yes.
0: here getting ready to do this. And you know, I casually introduced you to somebody, or no, they knew. They said, oh, we need to get Spokane Indivisible. We need to make a better connection. And then you said, well, I'm not with Spokane Indivisible anymore. And I went, well, there it goes. All these questions I've written down just because I didn't do enough research.
1: Yeah,
0: okay. Well, so what's going on?
1: What's going on? So I left Spokane Indivisible.
0: And you've been there a long time.
1: Yes, for a very long time.
0: From the beginning.
1: It's 2017.
0: Wow.
1: Yeah. So I started my own thing, mostly because of Spokane Indivisible's 501c3 limits what you can say about candidates and politicians.
0: Oh, so they don't have the one, because there's a different 501
1: C3 and a 501 C4.
0: C4, okay.
1: Yeah.
0: But they're a C3, huh?
1: Yeah, so I felt a little stifled.
0: But they can talk, like they've got the Michael Baumgartner things going on, and those are...
1: No, they can't. They're not... According to our group, they were supposed to be nonpartisan. And when there's a candidate, like Michael Baumgartner is a candidate.
0: Yeah.
1: So I was supposed to... not speak of Michael Baumgartner.
0: Oh, okay. Okay. How about like organizing things? Like, can you?
1: Yeah.
0: Okay.
1: You can do. I mean, I learned so much from being with Indivisible, and it was a huge opportunity for me.
0: Yeah.
1: And I'm so glad I had the opportunity. But now I just couldn't be quiet, and I wanted to speak out, and here I am speaking out. Maybe not in. Some people aren't liking it too much, but...
0: Well, nobody listens to the show anyways.
1: Okay, so we're good.
0: So now is your new organization a 501c4? Are you going to be a 501c4?
1: Oh, we are just grassroots at this point.
0: Okay, and so let's talk about the new organization. What's the focus of this new organization?
1: Okay, so it is called We Have the Power Movement, and it's all about... First of all, focusing on reigniting the civics affairs and getting people excited again about getting back into politics and paying attention to what's going on, because it's kind of, we've lost that, right? And rightly so. I mean, who wants to be involved in what's going on?
0: Well, how can you keep, I mean, you would, you know, if we could go back to Mr. Walter's class in Riverside High School.
1: Yes,
0: we could.
1: Current
0: world problems. If we could do that,
1: yes,
0: it would be a continual onslaught of illegalities by the Trump administration, of fascism on our doorstep that Mr. Walter actually
1: fought
0: against.
1: And we'd be talking communism.
0: Yes.
1: Yeah.
0: Yeah. I mean, like all that stuff would be going. It's thrown at us continually. I walking down here. I was listening to one of the shows I like to listen to, and they were talking about, you know, and I was aware of this news, but it started to make me really angry having somebody talk about the blue states, how Trump and company have decided not to pay any grants to blue states, even though we fund the red states. The blue states pay for the red states.
1: Exactly.
0: If you're in a blue state, you can't get any money from the government now.
1: Yes. My grandson just experienced that.
0: Really? What happened?
1: And it's so unfair. I mean, like you said, we're paying the taxes to cover the red states, but even the fire issues, you know, there's money was taken away from our firefighting programs because Trump doesn't like the blue states.
0: Yeah. And then you have in office right now a sycophant, a toady, a cult member, Michael Baumgartner, who is basically working against his constituents by enabling this guy to not give us any money, not standing up and saying that nobody in their right mind would have ever thought about doing something like that. Nobody would have been so overtly evil. At least people had the decency to pretend like they weren't evil, where Trump just is evil, and he rejoices in his evilness, as do his minions and his cult members. And you think about how a farmer who's going to vote for Michael Baumgartner, who is voting to have, you know, well, we're celebrating because Donald Trump got soybeans back up to 10% of what they were during Joe Biden, and wheat and all the tariffs with Japan, all of our fruit, all the things that would go to Japan, hurting our farmers. But a farmer's going to vote for him because can't vote for a Democrat, you know. A Democrat.
1: Yeah, Democrat, yeah. Well, I tell you what, it's not just the farmers that we're having to deal with. I mean, he supports the war in Iran.
0: He caused the war in Iran.
1: And here we are with gas prices that are going to continue to rise throughout the fall. And who knows until when. I bet you that at some point we have gas rationings.
0: Yeah.
1: And then we've got to pay for the trucks that are shipping us our food in the grocery line. Mm-hmm. And it just, while the rest of humanity is trying to pay their bills.
0: Well, the nice thing is when that happens, they will have passed the reins on to a Democratic Congress and Senate and President. And then everybody will say, it's those Democrats. You know, it's like, no, this guy set the house on fire and the fire department shows up and the house is on fire. The fire department didn't start the house on fire.
1: Yeah.
0: You know, and to me, it's just so frustrating. And it is just this continual barrage. So how would your organization get people to, what's the plan to get people back civically involved?
1: Well, basically education. I mean, we've got to start there, and we have been doing that. And there's a lot of organizations that are doing that. Our main focus right now is to make sure that the people know or to understand that we, the people, can't make the biggest impact on our needs and our wants until we get money out of the elections and money out of the campaigns. Mm-hmm. And that part alone has been real interesting. And the language that is used to maneuver around those candidates that are getting funding from PACs and corporations are the ones that we're not supporting. We're supporting the candidates who are getting local funding from local people.
0: So will you give endorsements then?
1: Or? We're not going to give an endorsement. We're just only going to support the candidates that...
0: Well, how do you support them then? I mean...
1: So we just advertise for the ones that, you know, do a lot of
0: speaking up. So you'll do like third-party advertisements for the people.
1: And I

0: You know, I think everybody wrings their hands about, oh, the Democrats are so divided and blah, blah, blah. It's like, I think it's okay to be divided.
1: I think it's okay, too. Yeah. I think it's really, so one thing we can do is give Trump a little heads up about, thank you for showing all of us what exactly can happen with a corrupt president.
0: Yeah.
1: And what needs to be changed.
0: Because, you know, in the past, everybody would have said, no one would ever do anything like that. No one would ever. I mean, you've got like Lindsey Graham and J.D. Vance, who basically called him a Nazi and things like that. And now they have a taste of power. They just abandon it. And then no one would have imagined that anybody would have backtracked like that on their opinions either.
1: No.
0: Just because of power and money.
1: Yeah.
0: And it just shows you how despicable they are. And yeah.
1: Well, and sadly, it's not just back in D.C. We got it going on right here in our community.
0: We do. Yeah, Michael Baumgartner, if you would have talked to him 20 years ago and said, hey, this is who you're going to be 20 years from now, and you're going to be supporting this, he would have called you crazy. He would have said, no way.
1: I hope so.
0: I know I lobbied for the fire union in his office plenty of times, and he was an arrogant dude who I think had a lot of issues going on, but I don't think he would have fallen into, no one would have fallen into this camp of where we are now, no one in their wildest imagination. And so I really think, and I mean, I'm not gonna, well, I am gonna get a little religious here. I think that somebody's calling right now, and I would love to pick up the phone, but I can't because there's nobody here to answer it. And then I would have to quit talking to Sammy. So I will not pick up the phone. Sorry about that.
1: Problem.
0: Yeah. But I just think that, I forget where I lost
1: about
0: my dream.
1: About Baumgartner and going to his office.
0: Oh, yeah. Going to his office. I don't think that 20 years ago that would have happened. You know, he would have thought you were crazy if you said that. And I just think that something dark has happened to these people. And that's where I was going down the religion thing.
1: Well, something, yeah, it's called dark money for a reason.
0: Well, dark, yeah, it is dark money. And it's also, you know, this the people who call themselves Christians now who fell in line with, you know, a pedophile, a traitor, a rapist, a guy who's bankrupted every business. They got behind him because of power. And I think the opposite of who Jesus is. They are the opposite of what Jesus told us to be. The exact opposite. And they wouldn't have done that 20 years ago.
1: Yep.
0: And so something really bad has happened to people.
1: Well, it's either money or it's threats or it's both.
0: Mm-hmm. Or what's the second one? Money or what?
1: Threats.
0: Threats. Oh, could be. You mean like blackmail?
1: Yeah.
0: Yeah.
1: I mean, they just find out all the dirt on these politicians and then keep them under their thumb.
0: Well, okay. So let's say, and this would be a hard one, but just follow me through this a little bit. Let's say, and this is weird to think this, let's say Lindsey Graham was gay.
1: What?
0: Yeah, just, I know. Do you think that Trump would have used that to make him kind of come around to him? Do you think that?
1: You think?
0: Well, I mean,
1: they have photos, apparently.
0: I mean, he's a butch guy. Just like all these butch anti-LGBT Republicans are. It's just like, well, we're waiting. The clock is ticking for the newspaper article where you're caught in women's clothing, you know, as a prostitute, you know. It's just like, it's just, yeah. So anyway, but I that was a hypothetical.
1: It was hypothetical.
0: I know they laid him to rest today in a very dignified ceremony. I had the pleasure of watching some of that. It was very, very moving. So they're so weird. They're just so weirdly evil. And I just still think that we've been conditioned to think to be on the lookout for evil scientists and evil geniuses, and nobody ever suspected evil imbeciles.
1: No, you know, got Dr. Evil right there in the, you know, I need a young priest and I need an old priest. That's who our leader is.
0: Yeah, it's true.

0: Yeah. So how do people find out more about this organization, that We Have the Power?
1: We have a website. Okay. We have thepowermovement.com, and it'll tell you everything that we're doing and all of the support that we've been giving the communities and the candidates and all the education that we're doing. And then I write my Substack and get that information out. Right now we're helping with the get information out for the AI data center issues that are happening in Spokane. And
0: I read a good book about AI recently called Reverse Centaur by Cory Doctorow. And it basically, it's his opinion on what's going to happen with AI and all that. And he suspects that this is all just a big financial scheme, that if you boil it down to that, you know, 40% of the stock market is now absorbed in AI, and it's going to be a bubble. And they do things like Microsoft sells an AI company packets of information, you know, like they can use their servers and stuff like that. So they don't sell it to them. They give them these, like, you know, let's say 100 units. And then the AI companies take these 100 units and say, somebody invested 100 units in us. And then they use the 100 units for Microsoft. And then Microsoft says, look, somebody just bought 100 units.
1: Wow.
0: And so it's just a big financial scheme. And that AI is never going to do the things. All the companies that have fired employees because they thought that they could realize savings have had to hire employees back. And so his thing is, well, at least we'll have a beefy electrical infrastructure when it all falls. But what do you think's going on with AI?
1: Well, here's where I land. I live where in a space that has my very own well that's connected to the aquifer. There's a bunch of us that live in areas where we have wells that are connected to the aquifer.
0: Yeah.
1: I mean, if they bring in a data center and use up all the water, I mean, think about that. We have no water, but how do you sell a home that doesn't have any water?
0: Yeah.
1: I mean, you are stuck.
0: Yeah.
1: And it's going to be devastating to our community.
0: But what about all the jobs?
1: Well, there's never any all those jobs. They just say that out loud. Another misleading.
0: Yeah. Oh, you mean there aren't people like, there aren't like pods like in the Matrix that are, people are powering these data centers?
1: It's a talking point.
0: Yes. You know, speaking of talking points, this is how weird they have gotten. The Republicans and the conservative mouthpieces is, I read one a couple of weeks ago about, there was a pro AI data center piece, and it was, you know, people think that these AI data centers use a lot of water. Well, let me tell you one thing. You know who uses more water? Farmers. Farmers use more water than AI data centers. And I'm thinking, but we need them to live. You know, it's like,
1: there's a little difference. Yeah, difference.
0: But they were straight-faced. They were straight-faced saying that.
1: Oh my gosh.
0: That was their argument, is that farmers use a lot of water.
1: Yeah, well, that's called food. You need water for food.
0: Yeah, you know what? People drink a lot of water. People take showers, too.
1: And where's the farmer's water going to come from when the data center's using it all up?
0: Well, I guess
1: it's all going downstream right to the farmers' palouse area.
0: You know, people have been making fun of Elon Musk recently, saying that people aren't going to need money anymore. Things are going to be so great. And I just think, you know, he might be right that people aren't going to need money simply because we aren't going to be here.
1: Exactly.
0: There will be a few billionaires that have control of the entire planet and its resources, and they'll have robots to grow their food and all that, and we will be gone.
1: And I am so afraid of that. I mean, I feel like we're practically there. You know, if we don't stand up right now and do something right now, this could be a do or die moment.
0: Yeah. And it happens really fast, these things too.
1: Oh, absolutely.
0: You know, it's not going to be like, gee whiz. Fox News is still going and things seem to be okay. Go ahead.
1: No.
0: Oh, I was going to say, I got to do my 20-minute after the hour stuff. and play that, play my stuff. But, you know, I don't, I have a house band, but they are not here today because they're on vacation. And my the Green Warriors, I usually play stuff, but they're on vacation. So I'm going to play a little, a song that kind of reminds me of the Green Warriors a little bit here. The ship Fitcher Blues. Here we go. We're not the Red Scarf Matches Your Eyes. That's the name of the song. Here we go. And it starts.
2: 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And here he is with Loving You Has Made Me Bananas.
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from the center of old New Orleans, overlooking the uptown section of downtown Pottstown. Ah, there's gaiety, merriment, and dancing in the hotel sheets nightly. Now to get things underway, Johnny Pearson and his loyal banditos play a medley of old standard favorites. 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
6: All right, we are back, and I'm talking to my pal Sammy Perry, formerly from Spokane Indivisible, no longer with Spokane Indivisible, to my surprise. Now with the group We Have the Power, and currently focusing on the data centers. So Al French, he's a data center aficionado, isn't he?
7: He really is. And I think it's ironic that his name is spelled A-L. I've changed it to A-I. A little ironic.
6: He might be.
7: AI French.
6: He could be a robot.
7: Yeah.
6: As they say, robots. Now, you know, usually, Sammy, 20 minutes after the hour, what I've started doing is I would announce all the things that were going on in Spokane. Would you mind if I do this? Now, you would have no input on this, probably.
7: Because
6: it was weird because there were like two or three different sites that would have the information every week, things that were going on in Spokane. And then slowly but surely they gave it up. And so I'm assuming some of these things are still going on, but eventually I'm just going to have to quit telling people about these things because I really don't know if they're true or not. And I don't have the research staff that I should have, or else I would have known about you. Okay, support the Spokane 3. Go to Pagels for that. pgels.org. Mikey Mondays, every Monday from 3:30 to 4:30 p.m. Division and Ruby, the V in the median in front of Wendy's. I'm hoping that's still true.
7: Yep, still there.
6: Mead, okay. And the Mead School Board, that's old news. That's old news too. Get the Ice Out Wednesdays, June, that's every Wednesday, 1 to 3 p.m., corner of Washington and Cataldo at the Ice Downtown Field Office. And lastly, the Spokane Visibility Brigade, every Thursday from 4:30 to 5:30 p.m. at all of your favorite I-90 overpasses, pedestrian overpasses, Sherman, Arthur, and Thor, which I think would have been probably the best name for the original Chipmunks, but I wasn't in the room, so I don't. Sherman.
7: Okay, I have things to add to that.
6: Okay.
7: Okay, on Tuesday mornings.
6: Tuesday morning. That's this morning.
7: Yes, at I believe 7:30.
6: Okay.
7: On the Regal Overpass is a fine group of women that do the same thing as Viz Brigade. They put out messages.
6: Tuesdays. I'm going to write this down.
7: Okay. Every Tuesday morning, 7:30. If anybody wants to go and help them, they could sure appreciate your help because there's only three of them that are doing it right now. And they are dedicated. And they are there every Tuesday morning. And then this Friday at 7 a.m. because it's cooler and we want to hit the traffic. We're doing a get out the vote reminder sign waving event on Monroe Street Bridge.
6: Don't you think it's important right now for people to flex those voting muscles?
7: Yes, voting muscles.
6: I mean, to me, it's inconceivable that people would not vote in every election.
7: It's their power.
6: Well, and also it's just like you take out, and to me, I hate like, you know, cueing the patriotic music and like it's your blessing to go vote. You have this sacred pact, blah, blah, blah. I don't like that. I look at voting like,
7: it's your voice.
6: You take out the garbage.
7: Yes.
6: When the garbage can gets full.
7: Yes, it's your responsibility.
6: You, when you're done going to the bathroom, you do all the stuff down there. There's all, you wash your hands afterwards. There are all the things we do as adult human beings. And one of those things should be to vote.
7: To vote.
6: In every election. And it, and you know what? In Washington State, at least for now, it couldn't be any easier. The ballot comes to your house. You don't even have to put a stamp on it now.
7: No.
6: Just put your mark on it and throw it in the mail. And you know what? You come to places in the ballot. Like, I really got stuck on these judges, right? Like, oh, what judge should I vote for? I don't know anything about these judges. But you know what I do? I used to tell people, the younger folks in my life sometimes who couldn't figure things out, I would say, now, if you're playing a video game, and you were looking for a cheat code, and you were trying to figure out how to get back by
7: the
6: boss.
7: Where would you go?
6: Where would you go? The internet? And you could, what, you would research? Oh, hey, that's a heck of a good idea. Why don't you do it for things that are really important in your life? And look up who endorses these judges. And so,
7: pick the right ones.
6: Yeah, and so, and you know what? And the one people that I don't care about are, there's like write-ins for people. And I don't really want to vote for that person. I put somebody who I really like in the other person's name. I look at it as a little love letter. You can write your friend's name down there and vote for them. And somewhere their name is recorded.
7: That's
6: as
7: right.
6: They got a vote for comptroller,
7: which is
6: whatever.
7: So important.
6: Yeah.
7: Yes, I agree.
6: I mean, it's just autopilot stuff. I don't get why people go, well, I'm going to vote from the presidential election. It's like there, it's not a big deal. Like so many things in our life, it's just what you do, like breathing. It's
7: well,
6: like,
7: here in Washington State, for the primary, generally only about 38% of the people vote in the primary.
6: And those are the people who are registered to vote.
7: And those are the people that are registered to vote, but also they're the ones that are going to choose which candidate we get to pick come November.
6: Yeah.
7: And I would think that the primary would be so important that you don't limit yourself on the person that you don't want in that office to have to vote for that person or not vote for
6: now,
7: that person.
6: Here's how I do primaries. And you are probably, well, I'm sure you're a lot more politically savvy than me. But when I vote, I look for, in the primary, the person that best fits my how I would envision things, the person that supports
7: your values,
6: my values and my vision, you know, what I would like to see if I was in office,
7: your wants and needs, and if they support it.
6: Yeah. And so I vote for that person in the primary. Now, I don't think about like, oh, this person has the best chance of winning, or this person doesn't have the best chance of winning, or you know, I beating the person that I really want out. You know, is that wrong to do it that way?
7: No, I think it can be done either way. But honestly, that's what I do in the primary too. I look for the people who, first of all, you got to look at the big picture. I mean, is this person going to represent, there's a word, all of us?
6: Yeah.
7: Because that's their job, is to represent the people.
6: Yeah.
7: Not the corporations, not the billionaires, but the people.
6: Right.
7: And we have got to make sure that we're voting for those people that aren't going to be voting for the people writing their checks.
6: Yeah.
7: and make sure that they're voting for the wants and the needs of the people in their community who are paying their wages.
6: Right. And, you know, you and I were talking a little bit off air, too, about how, you know, it's always about, oh, you know, whoever gets the most money wins. And that's not true anymore.
7: It's not true.
6: I mean, you can run ads and people are have wisened up to these ads. I mean, most people have wisened up to things and they know they can smell something rotten when they see these ads and they have the ability.
7: If they're paying attention.
6: Yeah. They, and so, you know, I don't think that bombarding the airwaves 24/7 with commercials really gets out the vote as much as it used to.
7: Oh, and honestly, you can see it across the nation. There's been multiple, and I mean, I think we're up to like 40% now of candidates winning the primaries that were not backed by corporate money or PACs because people have become aware of that now. Yeah. And that seems to be the trend on where we're going. I hope that it happens here in our community
6: right.
7: as much as it's happened in other communities. But there's some good people that have won the primary that have taken out the incumbents who had far, far more money than they
6: yeah.
7: did.
6: Yeah. And what do you make of all the, well, and let me back up a little bit. So in the general election, I vote for the lesser of two evils. Is that?
7: Yep. That's what we do.
6: Yep. But, you know, what do you make of all this calling the Nazis, calling anybody who's not a Nazi a communist?
7: You know, you just think when it can't get much worse. It does.
6: Yeah.
7: Every time. So I'm going to stop thinking that way. It's like, what's going to come out of his mouth now?
6: Yeah.
7: I mean, it's...
6: Do you think it has any traction?
7: I don't, because it's desperation. We can look at how he looks and how, well, most of the time when he's sleeping, but
6: he slept, got some good winks in at the
7: funeral.
6: He
7: really has.
6: He was trying to get J.D. Vance to eat Tic Tacs. That was a beautiful scene too.
0: J.D., your breath, it's not so fresh.
7: This is the Twilight Zone.
6: Yeah.
7: Here we are. But honestly, this is just throwing spaghetti out to see what's going to hit the wall and what's going to stick. And so far, it's not working.
6: Well, here's my worry. Number one, what was in the Soviet Union technically was not communism. They'll call it communism, and I called it communism, but it was really state-sponsored capitalism, technically. Because communism would be everybody has a vote. Communism is basically putting the means of production in the hands of the workers, and everybody who would vote for whoever, your vote all counts the same. You know, there aren't these state-sponsored industries and all that, like there would be in like what we would call what the Soviet Union was. But, you know, my job was to basically as a nuclear warrior. I mean, flying B-52s as a bombardier and to bomb the Soviet Union. So I know about that system.
7: Kind of like firsthand?
6: Yeah. And I can tell you this, that, well, number one, there's a lot of evidence that Donald Trump, right about the start of the fall of the Soviet Union, became an asset for the KGB. I mean, he was a working asset because he needed money, and he would have never gotten a security clearance, never in a million years, due to his corruption and his vile, immoral
7: and his bank.
6: Bankruptcies, walking away from them. Yeah, he would have never gotten a security clearance. Just the perfect person that the Soviet Union could control. You know, he's ignorant, he's arrogant, and he wants...
7: And he'll do anything for money.
6: And or sex.
7: Yeah, or well, power. That too.
6: And so, so all that was going on, but you know what? I did not like the system of government in the Soviet Union. I thought it was bad. It was bad for the people. It was a really corrupt and, you know, authoritarian government. But what worries me is if you've got somebody like Donald Trump talking about communism this and communism that and socialism this and socialism that, people look at him and they see a criminal, they see a traitor, they see really a danger to our country.
7: A pedophile.
6: Yep, yeah, all those things.
7: And put up that other finger.
6: Yeah, and they said, so they look at this guy and they go, you know, I don't know anything about communism, but if he's against it, and he's such a vile human being and such a failure, maybe I should take a look at communism. Maybe what is this communism? I think he is, if there is ever a resurgence of communism, we can lay it at his feet.
7: Well, I tell you what, he lives, you know, about, 60, 80 years ago, and between the tariffs that he thinks is going to cure the world and while we pay taxes on him, and the communist thing. I mean, this is all from his father's history from the 30s and 40s and 50s.
6: Yeah.
7: And he has no idea what's happening in reality.
6: No. No, he is lost.
7: So lost. And it's pathetic. And what makes me more the angriest is when I see the enablers, when the Congress does nothing. Yeah. Nothing at all. What? But
6: they're cowardice.
7: People
6: like Baumgartner, their cowardice is going to outlive anything that they ever do. Anything that was good, anything that was bad. Cowardice is going to be at the top of the list. They had the power. They were, you know, you get elected, you've got 2 years. And you can do whatever you want in those 2 years. You can, you know, work to stay in Congress or work to do your job. And he's working to stay in Congress.
7: Yeah, for sure. And that's the one thing that they want most of all is to get voted back in again, right? Because he's making money just like all the rest of them are making money off of, you know, their little benefits.
6: Well, extras. I'm sure the insider, you know, and this juice in the stock market every day with, oh, we've got to deal with Iran. And it's like, Iran's like, we're not talking to you. We haven't said anything to you. And you know what? And this is a weird time. And there was an editor from the Wall Street Journal who talked about this, saying, never in our nation's history have the voices of our enemy, the news from our enemy, been the reliable source more than what comes out of our administration's mouth.
7: Yeah.
6: And we are there now.
7: Yeah.
6: We are there. I mean, that's another thing. It's like, well, I mean, seems like the Iranians are kind of shooting straight. Granted, there is some propaganda, and they sure don't. Little Marco does not like those Lego videos. I'll tell you what.
7: No, he doesn't like those at all.
6: But if you have to, right now, the Trump administration is shutting down all these satellite imagery businesses, but China still has them. And so they have destroyed base after base after base of ours in the Middle East, just destroyed them. And the casualty count that they say, what, it's like 400?
7: Four
6: people dead but
7: there's thousands.
6: But there's thousands of people that have been injured in this thing at least.
7: Yes.
6: Casualties in the thousands.
7: And I think probably a few hundred are dead, but they're
6: easily.
7: Not going to say it.
6: Easily, when they can hit these barracks.
7: Yes.
6: With these drone attacks, and it's, you know, they'll all come out in the wash. But again, and they're talking about cowardice. Our media should have fallen on
7: its
6: sword a long time ago, too.
7: We have a whole bunch of enablers in this country.
6: Let them take you to court. Let them fine you. Let them do these things. You know, let them try to take away your FCC license to operate. Make them do it. But tell the truth. Just tell the truth, because right now, again, the cowardice is going to live on forever.
7: Yeah. And I don't know if they recognize that or if they're just waiting for natural causes any day.
6: I don't know. Does it stop with the natural causes?
7: I don't know if it stops with him.
6: I don't think it does.
7: I heard a great analogy, though, about when Trump's gone, it's like a hoarder. You got to keep. The hoarder's gone, but you got to get in there and clean up.
6: Oh, that is a good analogy.
7: And it's like, oh my gosh, what is that cleanup going to look like? And we better be paying attention to the cleanup and making sure that it's going in the right direction.
6: I don't think we have, as a country, I don't think we have the intestinal fortitude right now to be able to take care of our own stuff. I think the system has been broken so well that people who are insane's votes count more than the sane people's. And that's by design. And with the Supreme Court doing what they've done and all that,
7: Another enabler.
6: Yeah, I don't think we have that. So I look to the international community, and what I hope happens is the international community says, well, America, he's gone now, but we don't know 4 years from now if you're going to do it again, because there has been no justice brought to any of these players. There has been no courtroom drama. There has been no public punishment. There has been none of this carried out. So we are not going to deal with you as a nation anymore. We are cutting you off like we cut off North Korea until you bring justice back to your country.
7: Wouldn't that be great?
6: Yeah. And I mean, they could do things like they could make the dollar, make that not the international currency.
7: They could be like us, but that, opposite.
6: I mean, there's all sorts of things they can do. So I'm counting on the international community, people who still believe in a free world, to think about who we used to be and help us get there again. That's what I'm hoping for. Because without any kind of justice, we're going to be right back there again.
7: We are. I mean, this has got to be addressed at the very root and work its way up.
6: Yeah. And they'll say, oh, there'll never be another guy that evil again.
7: Yeah.
6: We've created a whole nation of people who think they can get away with things. There's going to be a lot more of people like that than him.
7: Well, they're going to follow his lead because he's been so successful with that.
6: A guy who bankrupted every business, a guy who has everything that he's touched has turned to dust, except for when he got the rubes on board. And when he got the rubes on board, watch it, then that was it.
7: Yep.
6: And so it could happen again. You know, I had somebody the other day post on some friend's thing on Facebook, which I am dipping. I'm so bad. I'm back on Facebook. But somebody wrote, socialism always leads to communism. And I just think, and I see this meme come up. And so I just say, can you give me an example of where that's happened? And then they start going off on the evils of socialism or evils of communism. And I go, fair enough. But can you tell me where socialism has actually led to communism? Can you do that? And then they do it again. Oh, and then I'm like, and crickets. Then finally they just give up.
7: Yeah.
6: And it's like they parrot things. They don't want to seem stupid. And maybe their husband is a right winger. So they don't want to seem, they want to support him. But they just parrot nonsense. Just nonsense.
7: I know. It's just repeating. And they don't check.
6: Let's say you and I watched Fox News. And we were like big Fox News watchers. That was our thing.
7: It hurts to
6: think
7: that.
6: But then we started finding out that, well, what they said wasn't true.
7: Yeah.
6: And what this reporter tells me isn't true. And what this anti-Christ Christian preacher in the pulpit is telling me isn't true. Would I be mad at the people who were trying to tell me the truth? Or would I be angry at these people who have continually lied and made me look foolish?
7: Well, when you're in a cult, you get angry at the people telling you the truth.
6: Yeah.
7: Do you know that there is an organization called Leaving MAGA?
6: Yeah, they have billboards.
7: When's the last time we've needed a support group to leave a political party?
6: That's a good point. That's a really good point.
7: I am like, really?
6: Well, think of all the stuff that you've had to buy into.
7: Yes.
6: By this point. And each time you go, wow, this sounds kind of dumb, but Bill and all my buddies, they think this. I don't want to seem like the dumb guy. Okay, all right. And then pretty soon, you've signed up for some really bad things and really dumb things.
7: Well,
6: and there's no way out.
7: There is no way out, and it's a cult. And obviously, Leaving MAGA is a support group for cult members.
6: Yeah,
7: which is unbelievably sad. But look at that success that those people did. Yeah. Look at how they controlled the people to get them to believe all that was misleading or untrue.
6: Yeah.
7: And now they're deep in it, and maybe they're actually experiencing things in their life. There's like, wait a minute, this isn't supposed to be this way, or this wasn't supposed to happen to me when I don't have any health insurance, or, you know, my kids have got explosive diarrhea.
6: Or they've hauled Raphael from the taco truck off in chains. Yeah. And he was always a good guy. I thought they were only taking the bad guys.
7: He was my neighbor, and he helped me. And all of a sudden, they've had to take the second look, and then they're afraid to speak out. They're afraid to say anything within their communities because that won't go well with the rest of the team.
6: I'll tell you the one that makes me really sad, and we talked about this earlier, but I'm going to say it because we're on the air now. The one that gets me is the people that have stood by and watched, you know, Doge come in and just destroy our government. And it's going
7: with
6: to take
7: the chainsaw.
6: Yeah, and it's going to take so much more to fix it than it took to maintain it. And, the trillions and trillions of dollars of debt that this president has incurred, the lack of due process and unconstitutional violations of people in our country, sometimes paying with their life, lots of times being jailed forever without any kind of trial.
7: And far more than they're giving us the right numbers
6: for. All the people being killed in Iran, the people in Iran, but also our troops and the money, the trillions, it'll be trillions of dollars they will have wasted.
7: Oh my God.
6: In this thing.
7: It's already Bibi Netanyahu
6: finally found somebody dumb enough to do what he's been asking every president to do.
7: Yeah.
6: Finally, he found somebody dumb enough.
7: Did you see them arm in arm today walking to have a little chat?
6: Yeah.
7: I thought, oh, look at these two lovers.
6: Yeah. Yeah. Oh, yeah, probably. So it's all these things, one thing after the other, that if you had eyes and you could see how vile this person has been and how bad he has been for the country. But then gasoline got $5 a gallon. I'm not going to support President Trump anymore. I'm thinking, you know, well, I guess that's what it took. But what kind of human being are you? Are you that it costs you more to, like, maybe $20 more to fill up your gas tank?
7: Yeah.
6: And you're watching this country die around you, and you're watching
7: and the children
6: violations.
7: Go hungry, and the education system burned to the ground.
6: The thousands of people that have died due to cuts to USAID.
7: Yes.
6: I mean, just all these things, the ill will, and really the death of our country as being a rational place, of being a place that other people look up to, the shame that we will have to endure forever, including those of us who didn't vote for him simply because we are Americans. That didn't compel you to leave this cult, but $5 a gallon gas did. You should be ashamed of yourself. God. Your parents raised an awful person. Really?
7: I think that they are going to, I hate to say this. This whole show seems to be a little on the downward.
6: I feel good.
7: We'll try to be, you know, a little bit uplifting here in a minute.
6: Well, you've got 2 minutes.
7: But I feel like we are, it's going to have to get worse for some people even from that to, like, wake up and see what's happening.
6: Yeah.
7: But I'm hopeful.
6: Here's the good thing, and I've got 2 minutes, but here's the good thing. And I never got a chance to ask you about your art, if you're getting back into art.
7: I do. I've got a commission in Santa Fe right now.
6: Fantastic.
7: I know. Pretty excited.
6: Yeah. The world needs your art. The world needs your creativity. And also, if you are a good person right now and a decent human being, you shine. You shine like the brightest of all stars right now. And to speak out against evil, it's pretty easy right now to do. I mean, there's no like gray areas. It's not like, well, you know, so-and-so feels this and I feel that, blah, blah, blah. No, it's like there is right and there is wrong. And this is like maybe the first time in my life where things have been so, you know, there's one side that has rationality and logic and goodness in their hearts and another side that is demonic. You know, I mean, so it's like, it's really not a hard walk. And so I think I am thankful for that. And I give thanks that I get to live in a time like this, especially as a trans person.
7: Yes.
6: That I, just by me being alive and living my life, it's in opposition to evil people just by living.
7: The haters.
6: Yeah.
7: Yeah, I know. But 70% of the people are finally waking up, and I think they're going to vote correctly. And I think we're going to change this around here shortly. That's what I have to hope for. That's what I'm sticking with.
6: Okay. Me too. Me too. Yeah. And so, tell people one last time the website.
7: We have thepowermovement.com.
6: Okay. We have thepowermovement.com. Check it out. And don't forget to vote, everybody. That ballot's laying around. Yeah. And it's got more mail piled up on it. It's just piling up, piling up. Go dig it out and vote.
7: And do it right now because the mail's slowed down because of Trump's little executive orders.
6: Yeah, and we'll see. We'll see what happens.
7: Drop it off at the ballot box. That's the best.
6: And they're everywhere. Okay. Thanks, Sammy, for being here.
7: Thank you.
6: 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Bye.

0: Does becoming a billionaire turn one into an insufferable jerk? Or is that an innate quality they bring to the position? Big-name billionaires like Musk, Bezos, and Zuckerberg literally flaunt their irrepressible jerkism. But the disease seems to inflict their entire class of uber-rich corporate royals. Its telltale symptoms are not their grandiose mansions and yachts, but their sudden impulse to instruct us regular people on how to think. In particular, they're now demanding that we get out of their way so they can remake society in their image. Jensen Huang, for example, a Silicon Valley techno whiz who heads NVIDIA, now the world's richest corporation. He's demanding that we transform our economy and social structure into a new order of AI dominance, piously chiding those of us who are angry about AI's destruction of our jobs, communities, water, farmland, and democracy itself. Tut tut, the gavillionaire scolds, you petty people must, quote, create new social norms to advance AI. Then there's the little-known honcho of SoftBank, a multi-trillion-dollar Japanese tech powerhouse trying to impose AI supremacy worldwide. He's now asserting a corporate morality of wealth, calling people who question AI foolish. He philosophizes that tech world, quote, will transform our lives completely and do so in a way that generates profits. For whom? For billionaires, of course. So there you have a clear statement of the values and goals of AI profiteers. More for them, no matter the cost to everyone else. SoftBank's imperious boss laughs at those of us who dare question his vision of an AI plutocracy, calling us fools who are spitting upward. This is Jim Hightower saying, no, sir, look again. We are spitting straight at you. The Hightower Radio Lowdown is made possible by you subscribers to Jim Hightower's Lowdown on Substack. 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
4: 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This wildfire prevention message is brought to you by the Northwest Wildfire Prevention Team and KYRS Thin Air Community Radio.